0: the veteran film is really when you're paying the piper. These are the consequences, the human consequences of war that go on for decades.
1: So for both of you, growing up, what were the types of war movies you saw? What were your takeaways as far as how they portrayed the military? Tom, you want to start?
2: Yeah, I remember seeing The Longest Day with my dad. I was pretty young, maybe 8 or 9.
1: So that's about D-Day.
2: Like correct, about D-Day.
3: Are you all right, boy?
4: Yes, sir.
3: Well, don't you think you better go back there and get your rifle?
2: And I remember I was eating... He got me some lemon lozenges or lemon candy, I remember, at the theater in our hometown in Norwich, Massachusetts. And I just remember how sweeping it was. You know, it was a star-studded cast, as they said back then.
5: Your assignment tonight is strategic. You can't give the enemy a break. Send him to hell.
1: Quill, what movies impacted you?
0: Well, for war movies, I guess when I was younger, I probably was interested in some of these more realistic and disturbing Vietnam movies like Apocalypse Now, The Deer Hunter.
6: You sure you're all right, huh?
7: Yeah.
6: What about your wounds?
7: Just the usual complications, that's all.
0: Eventually, when Full Metal Jacket and Platoon came out, I was certainly fascinated by those.
8: They say if you're going to get killed in the Nam, it's better to get it in the first few weeks. The logic being, you don't suffer that much.
0: I would say, you know, a favorite, too, is Stripes, which is
2: classic.
0: A classic comedy, which was actually filmed on, you know, a U.S. Army base.
9: There is one thing that we all have in common. We were all stupid enough to enlist in the Army.
0: And the Army at the time, this was a hat tip to Ken Robbins, a retired colonel I know, who said that he told me they actually let Bill Murray come in and film this total farce because Army recruiting was so bad at that stage in the early 80s that they figured it could only help to have a movie, any movie, about the Army.
1: It's funny thinking about Stripes. It seems like no matter how farcical or cynical war films can be, some viewers can still find war attractive or exciting.
0: Yeah. You know, contradictorily, you know, paradoxically, all accurate movies about war should be anti-war movies. But the fact is, someone, probably a 16, 17-year-old boy in America, is going to be excited by the thrill of the combat and end up interested in joining because of this horrific violence that he's seeing on screen.
1: So can either of you recommend one, maybe two films that really got at something honest or true about the military experience?
2: I like the movie Glory.
10: If tomorrow we have to meet the Judgment Day, Heavenly Father, we want you to let our folks know that we died facing the enemy.
2: Came out a number of years ago about the Massachusetts 54th Regiment, the black unit that was commanded by a white officer, Robert Gould Shaw, played by, of all people, Matthew Broderick.
11: It is my hope that the same courage, spirit, and honor which has brought us together will one day restore this union.
2: It's kind of a little-known episode in the Civil War. I thought that was pretty well done and pretty accurate. Also, Black Hawk Down.
12: We got a Black Hawk Down. We got a Black Hawk Down.
2: I knew one of the Delta Force soldiers who was there at the time. It's pretty realistic. It's almost claustrophobic. You're these narrow streets, they're barricades, gunfire and smoke. They're shooting RPGs. The confusion, and as these guys try to reach their friends who are trapped. And also, it shows you the heroism, but also shows you just what a mess this whole military mission was.
1: Quill, what do you got?
0: Yeah, I would say if you want to know what counterinsurgency is about, this movie isn't about Iraq and Afghanistan. It's about the French counterinsurgency in Algeria. The Battle of Algiers is a classic. I think, though, so many of these films end up being about sort of validating the American experience, and we don't get to see so much from the other side. There's an all Middle Eastern cast in a film called Mosul about the battle of Mosul against ISIS after the major U.S. combat was over in Iraq. There's actually an animated film by Studio Ghibli, of all places, called Grave of the Fireflies. about two young siblings trying to survive during the final months of World War II in Japan. And those can kind of look at war experiences not from an American perspective, which is something maybe we don't see enough of.
1: All right, some good recommendations. That was NPR's Quill Lawrence and Tom Bowman. Guys, thanks for joining us.
2: You're welcome.
0: Thank you.
1: And we say goodnight from Detroit. Thank you for tuning in. You're listening to All Things Considered from NPR News.
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17: Hey y'all, Sam Sanders here today on my show with KCRW, the very funny and insightful comedian, Roz Hernandez. Roz spent all of last summer on a road trip, a cross-country comedy tour where she performed at gay bars, not comedy clubs. From big cities to small towns, Roz shares what she learned, both about herself as a trans performer and the country at large.
18: It's not easy. It is not easy to try to make transness funny in today's climate.
17: But first, is Hollywood in the middle of an age war? The Anchor's Christopher Rosen breaks down why boomers just won't let go of the movie industry. All that and more coming up this hour after these headlines.
19: Live from NPR News in Washington, I'm Dan Ronan. International rescue teams have joined the efforts in Venezuela to find tens of thousands of people believed missing after last week's earthquakes. More than 1,400 people died. NPR's Ider Peralta reports.
20: The whole coast of the state of La Guaira is now lined with utter destruction. Right now, I'm in front of what used to be a 16-story building, Belo Horizonte, towers that overlooked the Caribbean. The two earthquakes have turned it into a pile of rubble. All that's left is a mangled mess of rebars and a pile of concrete that is now stacked five stories high. The families are desperately looking for their loved ones. They say one rescue crew said it was too dangerous to work here, but they continue digging. The smell of death fills the air, but they want to find their loved ones, dead or alive. Ider Peralta, in Catia La Mar, Venezuela.
19: Several Democratic governors have sent National Guard troops to Washington, D.C. ahead of the America 250 celebrations in the city. It's the first time Democrats have sent troops to D.C. is part of President Trump's deployment. NPR's Kat Lonsdorf reports.
3: North Carolina, Kentucky, Michigan, and Minnesota all have troops in D.C. now. They join more than a dozen Republican-led states that have had troops in the city for months. NPR reached out to each Democratic governor's office, and spokespeople made it clear that their Guard members were sent to help with the influx of crowds expected for America 250 celebrations, and not as part of the larger law enforcement efforts in Trump's federal task force. But legal experts say drawing a distinction between the America 250 celebration and the task force operations will prove difficult in a city already full of troops. There are more than 4,800 now in D.C. at an estimated cost of more than $2.8 million per day. Kat Lonsdorf, NPR News, Washington.
19: On Wall Street, investors will be watching for an update on the U.S. job market this week. Here's NPR's Scott Horsley.
21: Before they fire up their Independence Day barbecues, traders will take the temperature of the U.S. labor market. Employers added an average of 188,000 jobs a month in March, April, and May. Forecasters think June's hiring pace might be a little bit slower, but still strong enough to keep the unemployment rate in check. We'll find out on Thursday when the Labor Department delivers its monthly jobs report. Average wages were up 3.4% for the 12 months ending in May. That was not enough to keep pace with rising prices. The new Federal Reserve Chairman, Kevin Warsh, has promised to restore price stability. He's set to take part in a panel discussion with other central bankers in Portugal on Wednesday. Scott Horsley, NPR News, Washington.
19: Extreme temperatures in large parts of Europe are being blamed in France for an additional 1,000 deaths during this record-breaking heat wave. Authorities in Berlin used water cannons to cool down the crowd. It's NPR. One of America's most historic horse racing venues has reached the finish line. Aqueduct Racetrack in New York closed for good Sunday, this after 132 years of racing. The final race marked the end of live thoroughbred racing at the Queen's Track, which opened in 1894 and hosted racing legends such as Secretariat, Man O' War, and Seabiscuit. Racing will move permanently to the newly rebuilt Belmont Park, which is scheduled to reopen in September following a $455 million renovation. Officials plan to redevelop 100 acres of the site for housing, retail, community space, and other uses. Wildfires are burning in several states in the Southwest, including Arizona. A fire in the northern part of the state is prompting residents to get out to evacuate. From member station KNAU, Chris Clements reports.
22: The pocket fire nearly doubled in size this weekend, driven by high winds, low humidity, and challenging terrain. It's tearing through Red Rock country north of Sedona and getting closer to communities like Kachina Village, where Cheyenne Grabiak lives. He says this wildfire seems worse than past fires in the area.
23: It feels a little scarier just because the wind we've had the last few days and just how dry it's been.
22: Fire managers say the pocket fire could get closer to Flagstaff as high winds continue. For NPR News, I'm Chris Clements in Flagstaff.
19: Comedy legend Mel Brooks turns 100 today. He is only one of a handful of entertainers to be awarded an Emmy, a Grammy, an Oscar, and a Tony Award, and he is a Kennedy Center honoree. 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
17: Hey, y'all, it's the Sam Sanders Show from KCRW, all about the things that entertain us. Thank you so much for checking out my show. This week, comedian Roz Hernandez. Roz shares all the lessons she learned touring the country as a trans comedian.
18: The wind is blowing and my hair is all messed up. And as soon as I go into the hotel, I'm fixing my hair and I hear a guy say, "Girl, your bangs look great." And I was like, Oh my God, a gay man.
2: Yes!
18: I'm safe.
17: But first, it is summer movie season, and so far, it's off to a pretty good start. Two movies in particular are giving Hollywood hope. Backrooms and Obsession. Two new horror films made by Gen Z creators that very quickly became massive blockbusters. Had me thinking for a second, maybe young people are going to the movies again. And maybe the youngins are taking over Hollywood. But then I saw a headline making the exact opposite point recently. Over at The Ankler, Christopher Rosen wrote a story titled, quote, "The Old Guard Just Keeps Winning." Had to ask Chris all about this. And he said maybe the best way to understand the generational warfare happening right now in Hollywood is to look at another summer blockbuster, The Devil Wears Prada 2.
5: When I watched Devil Wears Prada 2, I was struck by the idea that we have Miranda Priestly, who is played by Meryl Streep, is obviously now in her 70s, well into her 70s, and still leading, you know, kind of like this fake Condé Nast in the movie. And yeah, the whole point of the movie, I mean, it's been out for a while now, we could spoil it, but the whole point of the movie is basically like making sure Miranda still is in charge of runway and making sure that she remains in charge. And that felt so opposite of what I saw in The Devil Wears Prada, which I rewatched before seeing the sequel.
2: The first Devil Wears Prada.
5: Correct. The first Devil Wears Prada. And which is like about Andy, kind of like the Anne Hathaway character, coming into her own and part of her career, kind of like starting out and like pushing up against this, like the gatekeepers that were there. And in this movie, it felt like, oh, the whole point of the movie is putting the gatekeepers back in charge and putting the older guard back in charge. And I found that kind of like, you know, we like in journalism, it's like three's a trend or whatever, right? And I was like, I've seen this before because I felt like I saw this last summer with F1, which is the Brad Pitt movie. I've seen this with Top Gun Maverick, which is obviously Tom Cruise.
6: Maverick to range control. Entering point alpha. Confirm green range.
2: These are all old guard saves the day movies.
5: They're all old guard saves the day.
2: Top Gun Maverick. Yeah. Okay.
5: And the idea being that this old guard, while yes, like the audience is coming out are Gen Z and obviously young people are what drives box office. And we've seen that over and over again. And like you kind of saw that again this past weekend with like Toy Story 5, which I think brought out like young people also, not just like
2: kids.
5: Can I just
2: pause and say,
5: yes,
2: that was a movie that didn't need to exist. I'll step off my soapbox. Continue.
5: So, but yeah, like you've seen, like the young people are driving tickets, but like the people who are making these movies and the stories they're telling are still like, hey, but what if the older people were still kind of in charge? And you just see that in culture all over the place beyond Hollywood. And I think that's what's really striking.
2: Well, this is what I was really intrigued by. Your piece is basically saying, all right, you know, yeah, yes, Backrooms, yes, Obsession. But the reality remains that Hollywood is still, and this is a word you use, a gerontocracy.
5: Mm-hmm. Yes.
2: You really believe that?
5: I do. I think if you look like who runs the studios, one of the things, regardless of what you think of like David Ellison, what stood out about him is that he's not old, right? Like a lot of the people who are running these studios are in
2: his dad is.
5: His dad is incredibly old and like letting him like kind of take over. And I talk about that in the piece a little bit where it's like the idea that the Gen X is like in the wait your turn phase of things where you have Larry Ellison is kind of controlling things or Rupert Murdoch obviously as well. And they're just not ready to let go or step back. And then that what that creates is kind of a domino effect where everybody's waiting their turn. Like when like Gen X is now in their 50s, right? So they're going to take whenever they when the boomers get out of power, the Gen X is already much older maybe than they would have been.
2: Yeah.
5: So they're now in charge. And I felt like that with Devil Wears Prada 2, just to bring it back to that. It felt like to me like when you watch the movie, which I enjoyed. I'm not even besmirching the movie, but
2: I liked how much the score mirrored the score of the first film. 100%. The music was very nostalgic, specifically to the first film, which I loved.
5: I also love that. But in that movie, it feels like by the end of the movie, you have Miranda back in charge, and then they kind of pull back, and you see like it's like the building, and you kind of see all everybody like in their windows, like looking out, and it's like there's Nigel, who is slightly younger than Miranda. Maybe he's in his like you know mid late 50s, maybe early 60s, and then you have Andy, who is the Anne Hathaway character in her 40s, and they're all kind of like coalesced up, and then like all the younger people are like kind of not there. It just feels to me like the idea now is to just kind of climb into the gerontocracy as fast as you can to stay on board. I don't know. Yeah.
2: Here's my question, though. So if you're making the case that no matter what the recent headlines say, Hollywood is still a gerontocracy, and these generations are going to have to wait their turn to get to the top of it while the leadership of these big studios is literally, and this is a phrase you and others use, aging in place. My follow-up is, what if the next generations just find somewhere else, build their empire somewhere else, and don't rely on this system that is aging in place? I wonder, in all of this conversation that Hollywood is having about the movies, existentially, is the answer already here? And is it called YouTube? And is that going to be an entirely new world run by the youths?
5: I mean, I think yes. And I think we're seeing that even with, like, we were talking about, like, obsession in Backrooms, specifically Backrooms, which was directed by Kane Parsons, who's only 20 years old. He is not, even in pre-interviews and stuff before the movie came out, he kind of was more, he's not as much of into film. Like, he's into
2: and we
5: finding
2: should say
5: audiences.
2: Your Backrooms, all of Backrooms, is a Reddit and YouTube creation.
5: Mm-hmm.
0: This obviously comes from several years of being able to flesh out the world on YouTube, and I care a lot about making sure that I have specificity, and I like knowing these
2: It started out in Reddit Backrooms and chats. It ended up in like kind of crowdsourced YouTube video, and it came to the screen out of that, mm-hmm. out of those new spaces where the youth are and where the olders are not.
5: And the director, I don't think is even, I think he's more, he's not like a Christopher Nolan type where he's like, oh, I got to go to the movies. It's like all about movies. He is, like you're saying, like more of a creator in terms of like, well, I'll find where the audiences are and whether they're on YouTube or wherever the next level thing is, who knows. And yeah, like I think you're seeing that in terms of like where the relevance of the industry is going. It is less and less, you know, in these spaces. And especially if the stories we're telling are not going to be about like serving youth or like the idea of serving youth. And I feel like you're seeing that again and again. And like, yes, there are some levels of nostalgia, like Devil Wears Prada did incredibly well. Toy Story 5 did incredibly well. But like the stories of the summer so far are like the success of Backrooms, the success of Obsession, which are more Gen Z skewed movies, and the failures of things like Star Wars and Masters of the Universe, which are Gen X older
2: money grabs.
5: Yes.
2: But also, they like, and this is what I want to dig into as well. It's like there's an age issue at play with all these things, but there's also what I see as a creativity issue.
5: Mm-hmm.
2: Backrooms was a new idea. Obsession was a mashup of so many Hollywood tropes, but it was new. And when I think about A Mandalorian versus Grogu or whatever the hell that film was, a Star Wars movie, or Masters of the Universe, they aren't ideas. They are IP grabs, mm-hmm. IP money grabs. And is that what we're talking about here? Is it not really an age thing for Hollywood? Is it a do you have ideas issue for Hollywood?
5: I think it's both, because I do think that the age issue comes into play where it's like who's green light? The people making the choices for these movies probably are excited, maybe grew up with Masters of the Universe and are excited about that, or like still like hold mm-hmm. like an affection for Star Wars in a way that mm-hmm. maybe younger people don't have that affection. And so they're making these choices based on like what their taste level is. And that's historically pretty rough when you're trying to chase audiences. And like these other movies, like you're saying, like the younger people were not, they're just not interested in these properties. And they're not, and younger audiences, I'm always of the mind that I think audiences are more savvy than people give them credit for. And I think younger audiences especially are, and they know that when they're getting sold to, and they know what they're kind of looking at, whether it works or not. And they're too smart to take this regurgitated IP that was important to their fathers or mothers or grandfathers and come out and see it. You know what I mean? Like it just is not something they want to see. Devil Wears Prada, interestingly, I think really worked because from an audience perspective, because it was such a big millennial success at the time and has grown. Like is it possibly the last rewatchable, in the terms of like thinking of like rewatchables, like Bill Simmons style or whatever, where it's like movies that are on cable that people watch? Is Devil Wears Prada like the last version of that, because people don't even watch cable anymore and kids don't even know like what TNT is? But Devil Wears Prada maybe is like the last gasp of that movie where a lot of people saw it, a lot of people watched it on TV, and when the sequel came out 20 years later, they were excited to go. So I do think it's like a unique thing. Yeah. But like these other movies like Star Wars and Masters Universe, and we'll see even like some of these superhero movies, like the audiences are not interested.
17: All right, if you are just now joining me, I'm talking with Christopher Rosen. He's deputy editor at The Ankler, and we're talking all about why Hollywood's boomers can't seem to let go of the movie industry. Is Hollywood in the midst of an age war, or are they in the midst of an ideas war? And for me, the division is not the old folks are in charge and they won't let go so the young folks can take charge. It is the folks in charge of Hollywood right now don't have any new ideas. They're looking at pure IP money grabs. They are unadventurous and they don't take chances. And that's what it is, regardless of their age. And so for me, it's like, well, the young ones are the ones taking chances, so I'll take that. I don't care how old they are.
5: I don't disagree, but I would say this. Like, I do think that as you get older, you definitely have less tolerance for risk, I think. And then when you're younger, you do have a lot more tolerance for risk because you don't know any better in good and bad ways. And so I think a lot of these people who are in charge, to your point, like, yeah, they're not that is like Hollywood is not taking risks. Now, I'm not saying like older people cannot take risks. You look at like, and I'm not saying everybody's old, but I'm like Mike DeLuca and Pam Abdy are in their 50s, right? And at Warner Brothers. And
17: these are the executives who brought us Sinners and yes. One Ballot for Another, correct?
5: Yes. Yeah. And so like they're taking those chances and they're still they have an appetite for risk. And even this year, the stuff that they released that didn't work, like Maggie Gyllenhaal's The Bride, which I don't think anybody would say was like a big, great shakes. And Wuthering Heights was like hit, made a decent amount of money, but not really embraced critically. They still are taking risks and they're older. So I'm like, there is a world where these people who are in charge are older and can take risks, but largely they are not.
17: I will say, I think I know a guy who could help with all of this. You know, I don't ever want to be the one to say put him in charge, but I just saw Disclosure Day.
1: What's happening to me?
4: People are starved for the truth. I'm a part of it now. I'm just sorry they made you a part of it too.
17: I have no notes on that film. I found it spectacular. I know it wasn't appealing to the youth, but I'm kind of like, all right, Steven Spielberg, you still know what you're doing. I wonder if some of the Steven Spielberg playbook is a little bit of what Hollywood needs right now. Stories that have ideas that are new, but accessible, that have big plot, reach for the stars, are blockbusters, but have a heart. I'm just like, I don't know. Not so much a statement, but I guess a question. If I want Steven Spielberg to save Hollywood right now, given these age dynamics and these idea dynamics at play, who do you think can save Hollywood right now?
5: I mean, I don't think Steven Spielberg is a bad person to do it. I think if you look at these guys. Well, I mean, like, I also think of, like, you know, Martin Scorsese is 80, you know, is like still, I think, making like incredibly like thoughtful and smart movies, and not at the skimmy. He's never was like an audience draw like Steven Spielberg, but like there's a youth to Martin Scorsese's filmmaking, or like that he retains. I think he just is, but both of them are willing to take risks. Like Disclosure Day, like you're saying, like an original movie, incredibly strange at times, right? Like, and
17: so
5: it's like,
17: strange. I love it.
5: But he really is taking risks, and I think the older people who are willing to take risks are the ones who really have nothing. Like Martin Scorsese and Steven Spielberg, those are filmmakers who have nothing to lose because they've been the greatest filmmakers like of the last, you know, 50 years. And so they're willing to take risks because it doesn't mean anything to them. And if they are those type of people are in charge, then yes, I think that would be helpful. But I don't know if they're going to be, you know, who knows? I guess we'll see. Yeah.
17: Here's an idea.
5: Yes.
17: I think a lot about what kind of entertainment content
2: works everywhere for everybody. And I was seeing these headlines last week about Quinta Brunson, creator of Abbott Elementary, is leaving Warner Brothers and going to Disney to make the next phase of her art. And I really think that what she created with Abbott Elementary is maybe a template of how to do entertainment in this fractured media landscape. Abbott Elementary was a hit on broadcast television, ABC. It is a hit on Hulu, which is streaming. Quinta and everybody in that cast is a hit on social internet all the time. Cheryl Lee Ralph is a star just on, was it Threads now? Twitter, whatever it is, but like.
7: Darlings, I'm sorry. It's the day after the Super Bowl. Girl, how you feeling?
8: I feel fantastic.
7: Don't you though?
8: I'm on 3 hours of sleep, but.
7: But that's all right.
8: But go Birds.
7: Go Birds. Go Birds.
2: Abbott Elementary and Quinta have cracked the code. It's a new idea. It's critically acclaimed and it works for all ages and all platforms. Maybe my thesis is this. Put Quinta in charge.
5: Quinta would be great. 100% agree with that. Also, the same day I saw that news broke, another creator who is, I think we were talking about before briefly, but Ryan Coogler's Proximity Media signed with Netflix. And I'm like, both of them together, I think, are, to your point, like the future of this, because they're younger storytellers who have cracked the code on how to tell stories in the traditional formats, but with a broad audience that appeals to youth, appeals to all generations in a way that we haven't seen. And so like that leads me to like, that's why I'm still largely optimistic about the industry, not just cause have to be right. But I'm like, see there are really smart, really intelligent creators and producers and writers who are kind of coming up and breaking into these entrenched systems. But like this would be, again, just to bring it back to Devil Wears Prada too, it would be like Quinta Brunson doing all this to keep, you know, like Bob Iger in charge. It just seemed like that's how the movie felt to me, because I was like, if Quinta is the Andy character who's in that same age group, then like why would that ever happen? When like why isn't Andy in Devil Wears Prada too like doing her own thing or taking what she's a. You know, in the movie, she loses her job in journalism. And like you said, I think a lot of the things they're talking about in terms of journalism and fashion industry and everything in the movie is really self-aware and smart. But I'm like, wouldn't it be great if Andy was stepping into her own instead of like using her knowledge and experience to support the old guard? It just doesn't always work. And like maybe Andy has better ideas at this point than Miranda does. I'm sure Quinta Brunson has better ideas than Bob Iger does. So
2: Brunson has better ideas than a lot of us.
5: So for Quinta sure,
2: like, she's she doesn't miss.
5: No.
2: All this to say, no matter who's in charge, I just hope they have good new ideas. Two ideas.
5: Be great.
2: All right. On that note, give our listeners one film recommendation, a thing that might not be on their radar, but should be. You go first and then I'll do mine.
5: Wow, okay, that's a good one. I'll go with one I liked from earlier this year that I don't think a lot of people saw. It's called How to Make a Killing with Glenn Powell. It's on HBO Max, I think, now.
2: Speak of generational divide. They're trying to make an old school movie star out of him. But it might
5: they are. I don't think it is, but that felt like an old movie to me in terms of like, it felt like a movie I would have seen in a theater in the 90s.
9: I should warn you. It's a tragedy. And it doesn't even start with me. Funny enough, starts with someone else.
5: I did really enjoy it, and I don't think a lot of people saw it. It flopped at the box office. It was an A24 release, and it's quietly been pushed onto HBO Max now. So I'll just recommend that.
2: I swear, A24 has a new movie out every day.
5: Every day. There's a Robin Hood movie out right now. Did you really? Like,
2: oh, yeah. They're like Robin Hood, but make it dark. Yeah. Yes,
5: they have it really every week. Every week.
2: Who does A24 owe money to? Like, come on. Anywho, my pick for a movie that I think everyone needs to go watch and love. It is a documentary that was released in a limited fashion last year, but is now in wider release this year. It is called The Python Hunt.
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12: I welcome everyone to join us in hunting this invasive snake.
2: The state of Florida has been overrun with Burmese pythons. They are invasive, and they kill a lot of the small mammal wildlife that needs to be in the Everglades. So now, every year, because Florida, they have a python hunt that's open to the public. You can come on down, hunt the pythons, turn them into the state, and then they'll give a winner to whoever catches the most pythons and whoever catches the biggest. The python hunt is all about the people who go to Florida for the state-sanctioned python hunt. And yes, yes, it is incredible.
5: I absolutely will check that out. It sounds very good.
2: All right. Christopher Rosen, thank you so much. Listeners, you can find Christopher's work over at The Ankler. A lot of folks I like are over there talking good and smart about Hollywood. Thanks for what you do, Christopher. Come on back soon.
5: Absolutely. Thank you so much for having me.
17: Thanks again to my guest, Christopher Rosen, deputy editor of The Ankler. Time for a quick break, but once we're back, comedian Roz Hernandez, she shares a lot of funny stories from her big road trip last summer, in which she did stand up at gay bars all across the country. 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
17: Hey, y'all. Sam Sanders here. Welcome back to my show. Let's get into my conversation with comedian Roz Hernandez. She is a comedian who is doing comedy unlike just about any other working comic I'm watching right now. On so many counts, Roz is just different from all the others.
18: I used to live my life as a gay man. Then I retired. What happened was I started having this quote in my head from Mark Twain. It's, or wait, no, I'm sorry, it's not Mark Twain, it's his sister Shania. It's, it's man, I feel like a woman. Okay. Yes, let's go, girls.
17: For starters, she is a trans woman in a comedy world still ruled by bros. And she's taken a pretty unconventional role in her stand-up. Forget the comedy clubs. Roz Hernandez recently did a countrywide stand-up tour at gay bars, not comedy clubs. Roz and I cover a lot in this chat, including how our current political climate changes the jokes she gets to tell as a trans woman. Roz likes to make trans jokes herself, but those are a lot harder to make than they were, say, 5 years ago, even for her. All right, without further ado, Roz Hernandez, let's get into it. This comedy tour that you embarked on, I've spoken to a lot of comedians over the years, and the way you did your tour, I'd never seen it, heard of it being done this way before. You decide that you want to do a lot of comedy, and you want to do a tour where you're only doing comedy in queer spaces. So you put out an all call on Instagram, and you say, I want to tour the country. I want to do comedy shows in queer spaces. Get at me.
18: Yeah.
17: That's wild.
18: It was great.
19: What made you want to do that?
18: It was so fun. Just because, like, the comments of just people tagging places, and then some places would, like, get their little, their local communities to start tagging the venues to be like, please, please. Like, and I literally was like, I had nothing on my calendar. So I was like, I'll do 100 cities.
19: And you said that you would drive yourself.
18: Well, I didn't think it out. I was literally like, let's just see if anyone will want me to do this.
19: Yeah.
18: Because so I was sitting there and I was thinking, places that do drag shows have a stage, they have chairs, they have a dressing room, they have a microphone. What else do I need?
19: Yeah.
18: So I was thinking, you know, there's all these markets around the country that I don't necessarily want to go to a comedy club there just because I'm not super famous. I probably won't sell out. And then I have to deal with general audience.
19: Yeah.
18: And I don't know what that can mean in 2025 at the time.
19: It's a weird political climate for trans people.
18: It's weird to be going in the middle of the country, the South. Like, I want to go everywhere. But I know that if I go to
19: a gay bar that has drag shows,
18: yes, I will feel comfortable.
19: Yeah, that's smart.
18: That's a great way for me to go to, I don't know, Oklahoma and in Alabama, like all over the place.
19: Overall, how was the experience?
18: Amazing.
19: Really?
18: Tell
19: me about the moment or set or stop that was the most life-changing on this trans comedy tour across the country.
18: You know, when I went to Colorado Springs early on.
19: Okay.
18: And I had a lot of people that were leading me to feel very nervous about going to Colorado Springs.
19: Why?
18: Well, there was a really bad shooting a few years back at a club called Club Q.
19: I think I remember hearing about this.
18: Yeah, it targeted queer people. And I think that had a lot to do with it, but also just a reputation of the city that, you know, people were just putting this on me. You know, they were just like, oh, you better be careful. Yeah. Oh, I can't believe you're going there, you know. And I was like, there's a club there. I didn't know about it ahead of time. But a lot of people there are saying, come to this place, come to this place. And I'm like, it looks like a nice place. The people that are working there are super nice to me.
19: Yeah.
18: This is going to work. So I'm going to go. And I went and I met the people there and I met the community, and it was a sold out show. And it was so fun and so beautiful. And I was just on stage and I was looking at this room of people that we were all just on the same wavelength. Mm-hmm. And I really left that night and went to my hotel room and I said, this is working.
19: Yeah.
18: This, you know, I had done maybe like 5 shows or something leading up to that. And, you know, it's slightly different than being a drag queen hosting a drag show in a gay bar, or being a stand-up doing comedy in a comedy club or traditional comedy venue. It's just a little bit different. And it took a minute for me to figure out the exact
19: way to do it. Well, because it's probably just harder to wrangle those cats. Like, it's probably harder to just get that room to lock into you.
18: Well, and that's why it's very important to charge a ticket price.
19: Say more.
18: Well, I have always felt that if people pay a couple of dollars, even if it's just $5, I did charge a little bit more than that.
19: Good for you.
18: But if they pay, then they will pay attention. But if it's open to the public, that's when you have people that are going out to the club because they wanted to catch up with their friends after work or whatever. And then now I'm talking over their meeting.
19: Yeah.
18: And so I wanted to make sure that all the shows were, you had to have a ticket to be there.
21: Hey, if you are just now joining me, I'm here with comedian Roz Hernandez. Her new audiobook details her experiences touring the country as a trans performer. It is called Peeing in an Empty Bottle. and other glamorous shenanigans of an almost famous transgender comedian on the road.
19: What stop was the scariest for you, where you felt the least safe?
18: I was scared going into that one.
19: To Colorado Springs. Really?
18: I was scared going into that one. And as soon as I walked into my hotel, it was windy. You know, I'm doing all this alone. Yeah. I have two suitcases that I'm wheeling. Mm-hmm. And I had just driven for hours. I'm about to go put my makeup on in the hotel room. And the wind is blowing and my hair is all messed up. And as soon as I go into the hotel, I'm fixing my hair. And I hear a guy behind the desk say, "Girl, your bangs look great." And I was like, "Girl, your bangs." Oh my God, a gay man.
19: Yes.
18: I'm safe. And and you know, that's the thing. There's LGBT people everywhere. There are allies everywhere. And I kept telling myself, there is a gay club here that's able to be in business.
19: That means there's gays around.
18: And allies.
19: Yes.
18: And so, yes. You know, I always told myself that when I was going places. I mean, I would get more scared going in between cities.
19: Like than where?
18: I almost ran out of gas in Mississippi.
19: Girl. When I was a kid, so I grew up in Texas, but my mom's side of the family's from Birmingham. So every summer we would drive to Alabama for a few weeks just to hang out there. And the rule was, you don't stop in Mississippi. And if you have to, it better be during the daylight.
18: Well, I always drove during the daylight.
19: Okay.
18: I mean, I had so many concerns, which I appreciate.
19: Yeah.
18: From a lot of people. I will say, I feel like a little bit of it was my big city friends being like as if I'm going through something. Like, are you okay? Like, really? Don't. Yeah, I had a lot of concern. Mm. And, you know, it's understandable. We had so much news. I mean, as soon as the Trump administration took office, it was like they went right for the trans people.
19: Yes.
18: And and I think I started booking this in March or April. So like Trump had taken office like January, I guess. And then it was all fresh on our minds.
19: Yeah.
18: It still is. Mm-hmm. Hasn't really stopped. Mm-hmm. But yeah, so people were concerned about me doing this because I also was like, I'm going 100% alone.
19: Yeah.
18: One, because I can't stand being with somebody this whole, like, I can barely stand myself. I don't need
19: a road trip with somebody. That's a recipe for disaster.
18: Especially when I was going to be doing months. I just wanted to be alone, and I like to be on the open road, and it helps me to think and write jokes and all that. But also, I don't got no money for
19: to be paying somebody.
18: Yeah. What, am I going to pay a security guard to go with me? Please. With what money?
19: Yeah.
18: So I was like, I'm going alone. And then, I'll drive during the daytime.
19: Yeah.
18: I will. I'm not going to be walking through dark alleys. Like, I'm going to be mindful. Yeah. And
19: mindful until you end up in Mississippi with almost no gas.
18: Now,
19: what happened
18: that
19: there?
18: Okay, so I'm driving, and then my light turns on for my gas.
19: Okay.
18: And I'm like, one lane road, there's truly Final Destination log trucks in front of me. I can't even like pass. Mm-hmm. There's like school buses. I'm like, have to go slow.
19: Yeah.
18: It's 150 degrees. Mm-hmm. So I have to have the windows down now because I can't use the air conditioning.
19: Oh my God.
18: I'm typing it on my GPS, like, where is the gas station?
19: Yeah.
18: Cannot find one for, I was saying in the audiobook, it was more fresh on my mind when I wrote it, but a certain amount of math where I'm like, okay, I have just enough miles left until I can get to the gas station, and I ran out of gas as soon as I pulled in.
19: Oh my God.
18: It was like a miracle.
19: Yeah. You have done this comedy tour across the country in a moment when trans rights are under attack and trans identity is just, it's become a political football. What is the biggest way in which doing comedy in that environment has changed your comedy? Like, are there, do you make jokes differently now than you were before the last year and a half or 2 years of anti-trans attacks?
18: Yeah. Yeah, I do. Because I feel that a couple years ago, mm-hmm. it felt to me, because I didn't just perform for predominantly queer audiences.
19: Yeah. Yeah.
18: And I felt that there was a sense of curiosity from audiences.
19: Yes.
18: That were sort of like, this thing I'm not really privy to of transness, like, mm-hmm. I get to hear about. And there was sort of a fun, beautiful thing of them relating to a trans person, mm-hmm. and being like, oh, that was fun. Yeah. That was funny.
19: Yeah.
18: I have noticed that there's a lot more people nowadays that instead are like, why do I have to hear about this shit? It's on the news all the time. Mm-hmm. Why are we talking? We talk about it when we talk about sports now, mm-hmm. when we talk about Budweiser now. Like, now, why do I have to hear this?
19: Yeah.
18: And so that's one thing that I think has changed the past few years.
19: Mm-hmm.
18: But also self-deprecation, I've noticed. Mm. I used to feel a little bit more... I used to get away with a little bit more poking fun at transness, which I feel I should be allowed to do because everyone does. Anyone can do is allowed to do it. But I think in these days, it's, you know, an ally wants, there's nothing funny about transness. That's there's not, you don't make fun of transness.
19: Yeah, it's under attack.
18: Yeah, exactly. And then there's such a thing as getting what I call the wrong laughs, which is people that are like, yeah, make fun of trans people, mm-hmm. you know? And so it's walking a line.
19: Has it made the range of trans jokes you can get away with smaller?
18: Yes, I think so. For me.
19: Huh. How does that feel?
18: It's not easy. It is not easy to try to make transness funny in today's climate.
21: All right, time now for a break. When we come back, more with comedian Roz Hernandez. Her very heartfelt audiobook is out right now. It is called Peeing in an Empty Bottle and Other Glamorous Shenanigans of an Almost Famous Transgender Comedian on the Road. Stay with us.
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21: Hey, y'all, it's the Sam Sanders Show. Let's get back to my conversation with comedian Roz Hernandez. Roz spent all of last summer on a road trip. She did stand-up at gay bars across the country, from big cities to small towns. Roz shares what she learned, both about herself as a trans performer and the country at large, in her new audiobook. It is called Peeing in an Empty Bottle and Other Glamorous Shenanigans of an Almost Famous Transgender Comedian on the Road. All right, let's get back into it. Driving across the country, doing comedy, on the road, on your own, as a trans comedian in a moment when trans issues are not just hot button, but life or death for many people. Did your tour in any way change the way that you think about America?
18: I don't know that it changed the general idea that I had, but it was really amazing to experience that there are like-minded people everywhere.
21: Mm.
18: And
21: everywhere.
18: Of course, I knew that. But, you know, especially to see people that maybe don't live in a, I guess I don't know the right way to say this, but like, you know, there's big cities and then like a second tier big city, whatever. The people that maybe live 100 miles from there,
21: mm-hmm.
18: and how special that is to go in there and be able to let your

0: 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On July 3rd at the Rady Shell at Jacobs Park, Evan Reuter conducts the orchestra and Broadway vocalists in songs from many Broadway hit shows, including Chicago, Cats, The Lion King, and A Chorus Line. 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
1: Need to be with each other.
2: Mm-hmm.
1: And laughter really
2: it
1: can
2: works.
1: Bring a room together. I mean, that's what's so... It's so magical to have a whole room of people on the same wavelength and sharing a laugh together.
2: Mm-hmm.
1: And I don't know. I think that, again, these are all things I've always known, but mm-hmm. it just kind of felt, and I'm so over now more than ever.
2: Yeah.
1: But like...
2: Yeah.
1: Kind of now more than ever.
2: Yeah.
1: It's a good one.
2: Well, even hearing you talk about finding pockets of queerness and allies everywhere, it is a good reminder. I think our online discourse, our political discourse will have you see America as like groups of various tribes. Mm-hmm. And so everybody in Texas must be a conservative, and everybody in New Jersey must be a liberal, and these people are here and those people are there. But in actuality, as you're saying, there's all kinds of people everywhere.
1: Yeah.
2: And without fail, wherever there are straight people, there are going to be queer people, because straight people keep making queer babies. So
1: yeah, exactly.
2: We're everywhere.
1: And, you know, something that actually I knew this going into it as well, but I wanted to learn from it, which is coexisting.
2: Mm.
1: Because, you know, people love to say LA is a bubble, which, yes, it is, but there's a lot of people here.
2: Yeah.
1: And
2: it's like a big chopped salad in a bubble.
1: Yes.
2: Like, it's in a bubble, but everything's in there.
1: But everything's in that bubble.
2: Blue cheese included.
1: Yes.
2: Like, everything is in here.
1: And I am going to some places where it's like, these people have to coexist with each other.
2: Mm-hmm.
1: And I really don't have to do that on the daily.
2: What do you mean?
1: Like, living in a big city, I can kind of be in my bubble. And
2: yes.
1: I can have a career where I... kind of perform in a bubble, sort of. At least that's what I want.
2: Totally. Whereas, like, you're in the small town, you're using the same grocery store as everybody else.
1: Well, you've got coworkers, you've got family members, you've got people that don't see eye to eye with you,
2: mm-hmm.
1: but you have to coexist.
2: Yeah.
1: And going to some of these queer places, I was asking them about how do you deal with those audience members? Because honestly, if you were in LA and somebody came in and they were, you know, for however they might be doing it, given signs that they are Trump supporters, over
2: they'd be out of there.
1: They would get kicked out.
2: Oh yeah, really quickly. Yeah,
1: and it's a different situation when maybe it's more common, maybe it's more accepted
2: mm-hmm.
1: in the area.
2: Yeah.
1: Like, so I had to talk. I was very curious about it.
2: Are those audiences harder? Like, I'm guessing that you, on the course of this tour, were playing rooms where there were a good amount of Trump supporters in the room, and you're telling them jokes about queerness and transness as a trans comedian. Was it hard? Did you feel difficulty?
1: I don't know. I don't know if there was. I mean, there probably was. There probably was a few places I went
2: mm-hmm.
1: that were a little bit more of a melting pot in the audience.
2: Mm-hmm.
1: But I didn't really encounter that at all.
2: Good.
1: I mean, I really did
2: Good.
1: Create a bubble for
2: Safe
1: myself.
2: Safe space. I love it.
1: That's what I want at this point.
3: Hey, if you are just now joining me, I'm here with comedian Roz Hernandez. Her new audiobook details her experiences touring the country as a trans performer. It is called Peeing in an Empty Bottle and Other Glamorous Shenanigans of an Almost Famous Transgender Comedienne on the Road.
2: I want to talk more about your comedy and that tour, but I want to take a detour and talk about something that you mentioned. Your other whole career as a person of the ghosts.
1: Yeah, which is like, I'm very grateful for it, because it's popped off in its own way. And there is, I would say probably, you know, it's not a huge...

0: huge population of people that know who I am, but I would say majority of them know me from that.
1: Yes.
0: And but then there's also some people that only know me as a stand-up and don't have any interest in that and don't know anything about any of that.
1: Yeah. How would we describe that part of your career? You have a podcast about ghosts.
0: Yeah.
1: You had a show on Hulu for a while about queer ghost hunting.
2: What color is Roz's dress? They both said red.
3: Red.
0: This isn't red. This is magenta. Okay.
4: It's a man for sure. He doesn't know what magenta is.
0: Yeah, I have a feeling you don't know magenta. Can we talk to someone that has good taste? Whoever we were just talking to does not know fashion.
1: What is your term for the ghost part of your career? Ghost whisperer, ghost hunter, ghost huntress.
0: Ghost huntress.
1: Yeah.
0: Well, part of the reason I got into that was because a couple of years back, closer to a decade actually, podcasting, it really felt like you gotta have a theme.
1: Yes.
0: You know?
1: Yes. And yes. What's your angle?
0: What's your thing? And like, my favorite murder, you know, I was very inspired by them, Karen and Georgia over there, because they're two funny gals that were talking about true crime.
1: Yeah.
0: And they weren't necessarily, you know, professional experts on on true crime. They were just two people that like to talk about it.
1: Yeah.
0: And
1: yeah.
0: That's how I was with ghosts. I was somebody that, like, I love to be at a party and be like, you ever see a ghost? And it was just something I always found fascinating.
1: Yeah.
0: And, you know, I believed in, but also, you know, it's kind of fun when it's something that's unknown to be like, is that real? Is it not? I don't know. It's the mystery of life.
1: Yeah.
0: And so I would watch those shows and read the books and whatever about ghosts. And I just thought everyone took it so seriously. And, you know, it was just a lot of people wearing all black, yelling at invisible dead people. And I was like, where's the color? Where's the, like, there's so much potential for this to be funny.
1: Yeah.
0: And so I started the podcast Ghosted. And then before I knew it, I was like,
1: you're the ghost lady.
0: I'm the ghost lady.
1: Do you like that?
0: Sometimes and sometimes not.
1: Okay.
0: I always do like it.
1: Yeah.
0: Because I really enjoy it.
1: Yeah.
0: I think it's really fun.
1: Yeah.
0: But the downside of it is that there's a lot of people that just see me as a ghost hunter.
1: Yes.
0: Like, I've had people before be like, that ghost hunter is doing comedy now, kind of a thing. And like, it started with me being a comedian, just looking for a topic. So I kind of resent that when it happens. But instead, I'm like, okay, well, then I just need more people to know I do stand up.
1: There you go.
0: So I'm just constantly trying to let people know that. Because I have people come to my stand up shows that are like, why isn't she talking about ghosts?
1: Really?
0: Yes.
1: What's your favorite ghost joke?
0: I don't, here's the thing. I have to do an hour every week. I have a YouTube show about ghosts. If I got something about ghosts, I'm doing it there.
1: Yeah.
0: Or it's been said that both of those.
1: Yeah.
0: So when I go on stage, that's where I go to make fun of bisexual women or whatever. I got other things to talk about. I can't just talk about dead people all the time.
1: Bisexual women or ghosts? Bigger threat.
0: I mean, well, yeah, that's, I don't know. But I like to explore that.
1: Oh, my goodness. I could talk to you all day. I'm a fan. Tell folks where to find your audiobook, where to find your podcast, where to find your comedy. Plug yourself.
0: Okay. Well, if you like me, there's about 8.5 hours or something like that of me in this new audiobook, which is called Peeing in an Empty Bottle and Other Glamorous Shenanigans of an Almost Famous Transgender Comedian.
1: Yes.
0: It's everywhere you get audiobooks. And
1: it's a good read. I love your read on it. You're fun to listen to.
0: Yeah, and it's a little bit different than a typical audiobook because we have
1: clips.
0: And it feels almost like a documentary at times. And I don't know.
1: I'm
0: really happy with that.
1: Hell yeah. All right, let's go ghost hunting. We'll do it.
0: In your dream.
1: Roz, thank you. This show is a co-production between Sam Sanders Productions and KCRW. We are distributed nationally by PRX. Our showrunner is Tyler Green. Our senior producer is Bennett Purser. Andrea Bautista is our producer and social media editor. Phil Richards is our technical director. Katie Gilchrist mixed and recorded this episode. Miriam Fernanda Alcala Delgado assists with social media. Bo Delmore is our video lead. Luis Pena is our switcher and video editor. Ramel Alcantara is our graphic designer. Alicia Baitoub composed our theme music. And together, Arnie Seipel and I executive produced this show. 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All right, till next time, be good to yourselves.
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5: President Trump's ambitious goal to start up new nuclear reactors is becoming reality a little over a year after he first made the announcement.
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8: Today on Code Switch, the Supreme Court is set to rule on birthright citizenship and whether citizenship should be automatically extended to people who are born in the United States.
9: We killed one another over the origins of citizenship, and more than 150 years later, we are fighting about it again.
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11: Live from NPR News in Washington, I'm Dan Ronan. Frustration is growing in Venezuela following last week's earthquake that killed more than 1,400 people. John Otis reports survivors claim the government's response has been slow and inept.
12: That's a backhoe digging through the ruins of a 12-story building that collapsed here in the coastal town of Los Corales. But local residents say the government backhoe operator never showed up, so they had to pay for one. Many are incensed by government paralysis and bureaucracy. The security forces have been accused of looting. Doctors and rescue workers have faced delays getting to the disaster zone because they lacked government permits. All this is costing lives, says Rosalia Bustamante, who lost several friends when the building collapsed. There were people in the ruins responding when we called out to them, she says, but now they are dead. For NPR News, I'm John Otis in Los Corales, Venezuela.
11: Just days after President Trump canceled a planned signing ceremony for a bipartisan bill to revive the nation's housing market, House Speaker Mike Johnson insists the bill will be signed. Appearing on today on Fox News, he outlined what he intends to do.
13: I'm going to send the bill over to him. It's passed by both chambers. I'm sending it to him on Monday, and it will become law. And I certainly want him to take the biggest, boldest marker that he has and do that big Trump signature proudly on that legislation, because we're delivering for the people, and that's what he wants to do.
11: The legislation is the result of almost a year of negotiations between the House and Senate. It is designed to increase housing affordability by boosting the supply of homes and increasing home ownership. A potentially deadly heat wave is building in the Midwest and will scorch much of the East Coast and South by midweek. NPR's James Jones has more.
12: It's been a relatively cool start to summer for much of the East. That's about to change in a big way. By midweek, temperatures from Atlanta to New York City are expected to top 100. By Thursday, New York City could hit 103 and D.C. 105.
14: Everyone should be paying extra attention to this.
12: Bob Orovec is a meteorologist with the National Weather Service.
14: The heat stress or the heat risk is going to be extreme as we get towards Thursday, Friday, in the major metropolitan areas all along the East Coast, so it's going to be potentially very deadly.
12: Meanwhile, hot, dry weather and strong winds are turning parts of the West into a tinderbox. The Cottonwood Fire in southern Utah has scorched more than 92,000 acres. James Jones, NPR News.
11: 11 people have died in northeastern France after authorities say a malfunction on board a skydiving plane caused the plane to enter a dive and crash today. Several people on board were novice jumpers, and family members were at the airport witnessing the jump. You're listening to NPR News. Republican Congresswoman Julia Letlow Saturday won a Senate primary election in that state and will now seek a full six-year term in November in the Senate. She had President Trump's endorsement against the state treasurer John Fleming. Letlow is favored to win in the November election against Democrat Jamie Davis, who's a farmer. He won his primary. But Letlow and Davis are running for the seat held by Republican Senator Bill Cassidy. The State Department has created a commemorative passport featuring an image of President Trump alongside the Declaration of Independence. Willem Marks reports.
15: President Trump on Friday posted a rendering on his social media platform of the new limited edition U.S. passport, describing how the document says, "Welcome, but be good." The White House had previewed the concept in April, calling it the Patriot Passport and describing it as limited edition and stamped for America 250. The State Department confirmed it has created a commemorative version of the standard passport book to mark the 250th anniversary of the founding of the U.S. The document features custom artwork and enhanced images on the front, back, and inside covers and carries all the same advanced security features as a regular U.S. passport. For NPR News, I'm Willem Marks.
11: The Kennedy Center tonight awarded comedian Bill Maher with the prestigious Mark Twain Prize for American Humor. The award has been presented since 1998 as a way to recognize contributions to humor and commentary. Previous winners included Conan O'Brien, Dave Chappelle, Carol Burnett, David Letterman, and Tina Fey. President Trump did not attend the event at the Washington Arts Center. This is NPR.
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19: What's good, y'all? You're listening to Code Switch, the show about race and identity from NPR. I'm Gene Demby.
20: And I'm B.A. Parker.
19: All right, so, Parker, I kind of want to set this banana scene for you. One you might have missed because of the everything. I'm gesturing to the world, the everything going on. But back in April, Donald Trump went down to the Supreme Court to listen to oral arguments in this potentially huge and really closely watched case.
20: Wait, doesn't that violate the whole separation of powers thing?
19: Oh, you would think, because this was the first time a sitting president has ever done something like that.
20: Ah, breaking with tradition and decorum. Very on brand.
19: Yeah, very on brand. So let me just set the scene for you, Parker. So Trump is posted up in the front row, and after he got there, he kind of scooched over to the center to get a better view, and Robert De Niro was in the courtroom for some reason. I don't know.
20: I mean, he famously is not a fan of the president.
19: Yes. But anyway, the arguments get started.
21: Mr. Chief Justice, and may it please the court. The Citizenship Clause was adopted just after the Civil War to grant citizenship to the newly freed slaves and their children.
19: That's D. John Sauer, the Solicitor General. So he's making the Trump administration's arguments.
21: Unrestricted birthright citizenship contradicts the practice of the overwhelming majority of modern nations. It demeans the priceless and profound gift of American citizenship.
19: Trump is listening to his administration's lawyers defend his executive order that says, actually, the U.S. is all wrong on birthright citizenship and that it's being extended to people who were never supposed to have it in the first place.
21: It operates as a powerful pull factor for illegal immigration and rewards illegal aliens who not only violate the immigration laws, but also jump in front of those who follow the rules.
20: All right, let me hop in real quick with an explanatory comma.
19: Go for it.
20: So birthright citizenship was written into the Constitution after the Civil War in the 14th Amendment to make sure formerly enslaved black folks were granted citizenship.
19: Right. And the Supreme Court confirmed this in 1898 in this case called United States versus Wong Kim Ark, when they said basically, yes, if you were born here, you are a citizen. But the Trump administration's lawyers were arguing, among other things, that the 14th Amendment was never meant to be extended to people besides enslaved people and their descendants.
20: Even though we know, like you just said, there's Supreme Court precedent that already decided this almost 130 years ago.
19: Exactly. And so Trump is there in the front row watching as the conservative justices were pushing back on some of the arguments that his lawyers were making.
2: Why wouldn't we, even if we were to apply your own test, come to the conclusion that the fact that someone might be illegal is immaterial?
21: I would first cite Wong Kim Ark on that point, because Wong Kim Ark says you're...
2: Well, I'm not sure how much you want to rely on Wong Kim Ark.
21: But there is a statement in there that says, so long as they are...
19: And at some point, Trump is just like, I'm out. And he dips.
20: He just left?
19: Yeah, I mean, maybe he didn't like the way the questioning was going. Maybe he was bored. Maybe he was falling asleep. I don't know. But he left to go post on True Social.
20: Also very on brand.
19: Yeah, very on brand. And so Trump is not tweets. What, truths? What do you call it? I don't know what you call it, a post on True Social.
20: Who knows?
19: But he says, quote, we are the only country in the world stupid in all caps, enough to allow birthright citizenship, end quote. And listener, this might shock you, but what Trump said is not true.
4: Most of the Western Hemisphere, like almost every country in the Western Hemisphere, has birthright citizenship, which is something that gets lost in the conversations.
19: Now, that voice belongs to Daisy Hernandez, and she's the author of the recent book, Citizenship, Notes on an American Myth. And she says, citizenship is typically conferred by countries in one of two ways, right? So either by where you were born, that's birthright, or by where your parents are from. And Daisy said only two countries in the Americas do citizenship like this by parentage. That's Colombia, where her mother was born, and the Dominican Republic. And over the last decade or so, these policies have created this big population of babies born to migrant families who are essentially stateless.
20: And if that were to happen here, we're talking about a lot of people who would be affected.
19: Yes.
20: I mean, I'm looking at some estimates by the Migration Policy Institute, and they project around 255,000 babies a year would be born without citizenship if this executive order takes effect. And down the road, they're projecting that by 2075, the U.S. could be home to 1.7 million people born here with no citizenship anywhere.
19: That is wild to think about. And the ruling on this from the court could come down literally any moment now. Like, we're obviously recording this before the decision, but this episode is not about that ruling. It's about the long fight over who gets to be a citizen of the United States and what we can learn from other countries that have already gone through where we might be heading.
20: Take it away, Gene.
19: When Daisy Hernandez was a kid, her mom would tell her these bedtime stories, right? And they were not about wizards and dragons, but about borders and citizenship papers. So what do you think she was trying to tell you about what it means to be an American?
4: Yeah, my mother's from Colombia, and every night, pretty much, she told me the story of her immigration journey to the U.S. Mm. And she framed it as invitations, that she had been invited by a friend to come see the United States, and then she found work, and she never mentioned, oh, I'm on a tourist visa or any other details like that. And this was back in the 1970s. And I think part of what she was telling me was that there were a certain number of misconceptions that she had been given as an immigrant. Like, she literally told me, you know, this was back in the day when they would tell you that American dollars were on the street just to be found, that they were falling off trees. And when she got here, of course, what she found was that she needed to have multiple jobs. Mm-hmm. And the reality was much harsher. She was working all the time, and she was so far from family for the first time in her life. Mm-hmm. So it was also very isolating, and she fell asleep every night crying. So I knew at a young age that the American dream was not what was being shared with me at school mm-hmm. or in movies or TV shows, that there was a certain level of betrayal. And at the same time, that the kind of work opportunities that she had here, she had not been able to find in her home country.
19: Hmm. I mean, your book is called Citizenship: Notes on an American Myth. So tell us about that mythology, why it's a myth to you.
4: It's a myth because we often think about citizenship as a status that you either have or you don't have. Hmm. And part of what I argue in the book is that we can think of citizenship as a social construct similar to race. And so people are familiar with the fact that if you walk into a store and you're a white person and you see a security guard, you probably don't think twice about the security guard. But if you're a black person, you walk into that same store, you see a security guard, yep. Part of you is thinking, I might be getting followed.
19: I need to get my receipt when I
4: exactly.
19: leave.
4: Exactly.
19: Yeah, all that stuff, yeah. Mm-hmm.
4: And in a similar way, when you have citizenship, you don't think twice about getting in the car and driving 3 hours to go visit your child who's in college, for example. But if you're undocumented, or even now, I would say, if you have a green card, there's a hesitation in getting in the car to go visit your child at college because you really have to think about what states am I going to drive through
19: right.
4: to get there. When we have citizenship, we show up at school and we just automatically enroll our five-year-old in kindergarten. When you're undocumented, you really have to think about what it's going to require to enroll your child. Healthcare is dramatically different in this country for someone who's undocumented compared to someone who has citizenship. So just in the same way that race determines so much of our day-to-day life, citizenship also determines so much of what we experience in our day-to-day lives.
19: Hmm. I mean, you're right that citizenship is typically understood and conferred in one of two ways, right? There's right of the soil, meaning if you're born someplace, then you are automatically a citizen of that place. That's birthright citizenship, which we have here. And then the other, right of the blood, which means that it's not where you're born, but where your parents are from that matters. And that's what confers citizenship upon you. So how did these two different ways of thinking about who is a citizen come to be?
4: Yeah, there's a really long history, but in the U.S., we follow this birthright citizenship, which comes out of England. Working on this book gave me a totally new appreciation for how much of our legal system comes out of the British Empire. Mm-hmm. And so part of it was that, you know, if you were born in the kingdom of such and such king, you were his subject by being on that land. And then, you know, concepts evolved from there. Most of the Western Hemisphere, like almost every country in the Western Hemisphere, has birthright citizenship, which is something that gets lost in the conversation. With the exception of my mother's country, actually, Colombia, has citizenship through parentage. Mm-hmm. And they found themselves in such an awkward position because Colombia is not historically a nation of immigrants. But with everything that's happened in Venezuela, they have now more than 1 million immigrants from Venezuela, which means that they have more than 20,000 children who were stateless because they were born in Colombia to Venezuelan parents, not Colombian parents. Uh-huh. And so Colombia had to pass special legislation so that they wouldn't have thousands and thousands of stateless children in their country.
19: So are those children citizens of Colombia, or do they just have special, like, provisions?
4: With the law, there is now bureaucracy set up, I think is the best way to say it, so that there's a pathway to citizenship for
19: gotcha.
4: Them.
19: You mentioned the other country in our hemisphere that does not have birthright citizenship, which is the DR, the Dominican Republic. And you say what's been happening in the DR over the last decade or so could be seen as a harbinger of what's to come here in the U.S. if we get rid of birthright censorship. So can you tell us what's been happening in the DR?
4: Yeah, the scholars have really alerted us to this. And I relied so much on the work of so many different scholars across disciplines to produce this book. And what they've told us is in the Dominican Republic in 2010, they changed the constitution to deny birthright citizenship to the children of undocumented immigrants. And they were basically targeting their Haitian communities there.
19: Yeah, and the Haitian communities who were affected by this, you know, these were not recent immigrants to the DR. These were Dominicans of Haitian descent, you know, people whose families had been there for generations.
4: Yeah. And then 3 years later, they said, now this is going to be retroactive to the 1920s.
19: Oh, wow.
4: So it is absolutely a harbinger of what could happen in the U.S. as well if the Supreme Court decides to not uphold the 14th Amendment. In our case, though, it wouldn't be thousands, you know, I mean, it would be hundreds of thousands. Mm-hmm. And then you see how the door is open for the possibility of making it retroactive in some way.
19: Yeah. But in the U.S., we know that birthright citizenship became the law of the land here after the passage of the 14th Amendment. But you say that Black people who were enslaved were already claiming this birthright for themselves long before the Civil War, long before the 14th Amendment.
4: They were going to courts. They were going to conventions. They obviously had newspapers, and they were absolutely insisting on their citizenship in this country as well as their freedom in this country. And so even though there had been a tradition of birthright citizenship, the 14th Amendment is really owed to Black Americans fighting for that even before the Civil War.
19: I mean, the standard story is that the 14th Amendment settled this question of who counts as America. But you say the people who wrote the 14th Amendment knew exactly what they were doing, that they knew it was never just about extending citizenship just to Black folks, to newly emancipated Black folks. Like, walk us through what the architects of the 14th Amendment knew then.
4: Yeah, they were concerned about what this would mean for the country. And because of congressional records, we know that there was a congressman who said, wait, wait, wait, this would give citizenship to the children of gypsies and the Chinese. Mm. And another congressman who I think was the son or grandson of Irish immigrants said, yes, absolutely. That is what it means.
19: Right.
4: So they did know while they were working on this that this would have a huge impact in terms of what the immigrant community in the U.S. looked like at that point. And they pushed it through. That said, keep in mind that just 30 years after it was ratified, the United States was in court, you know, with the famous Wong Kim Ark case in 1898, where basically the question before the Supreme Court was, does this apply to the children of immigrants? Question mark. And and the court said, yes, it does. And he was the son of immigrants who were actually no longer living in the United States at that point. But the court was very clear, this still applies to anyone who is born on this land, with the exception of Indigenous Americans who didn't get citizenship until 1924. And I think it's important to highlight that, right? Indigenous folks in the geographical borders of the U.S. have had such a different relationship to citizenship than all the other groups. They weren't necessarily all trying to get U.S. citizenship, mm-hmm. right? They were not making the assertions to U.S. citizenship as a community in the way that Black Americans were in the 1800s. You had some Indigenous people who wanted it, and then you had others who, as I quote in the book, a tribal leader who said, we don't want to vote in the white man's election. We have our own laws. We have our own nations. So it's a very different relationship. And that's part of why at the hearings recently in April before the Supreme Court about birthright citizenship, that's why you heard these very strange interactions around just wanting to confirm, are you saying that the 14th Amendment does apply to Indigenous people? And the answer had to be no, it doesn't, if you're doing a textual read of the amendment.
19: You have this graph in your book that we really like because it synthesizes a lot of these ideas we've been talking about. So could you read that for us?
4: Yes. It is worth pausing to consider that the only reason we have a constitutional amendment on birthright citizenship
9: is that we went to war over citizenship for Black Americans. The amendment was not the result of civil discourse, of compromise, of long negotiations into the night. The Supreme Court's decision in Dred Scott declared that Black people could not be citizens of the United States, not even if they were free, and this accelerated the start of the Civil War, which led to the creation of the 14th Amendment, since that was the only way to undo the Dred Scott decision. We did not reason our way toward birthright citizenship. We killed one another over the origins of citizenship. And more than 150 years later, we are fighting about it again.
19: When we come back, more with Daisy Hernandez. Stay with us. 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
19: This is Code Switch, the show about race and identity from NPR. I'm Gene Demby. So the Supreme Court is set to rule on this case that could potentially change the rules for who even gets to be an American. So I've been chopping it up with and picking the brain of Daisy Hernandez. She's the author of a new-ish book called, appropriately, Citizenship, Notes on an American Myth. So this case that we're all waiting to hear the resolution for that's on the Supreme Court is not the first time Republicans have tried to get rid of birthright citizenship just in recent decades. I mean, you write in your book that gutting birthright citizenship even made it into the party's official platform in the 1996 presidential campaign. I was young then, but I did not remember this at all.
4: I didn't remember it either.
19: First of all, there's this idea, I think, that there's this nativist streak that is a sort of product of MAGA Republicanism, mm-hmm. right? So can you tell us about the lineage of this Republican push to redefine citizenship and how the public has responded as they've introduced these measures to try to undo birthright over the last couple of decades?
4: I think it's important to remember legislation in 1986, signed by Ronald Reagan, that created a pathway to citizenship for about 3 million, mostly Mexicans, who were undocumented. And there was such a backlash to that. And
19: they called it amnesty for immigrants. Yeah, for
4: amnesty
19: illegals.
4: For immigrants, yeah. Mm-hmm. And there was such a backlash to that. And I think this is part of that backlash as a way to control the fact that the racial demographics of who's a citizen in the United States were beginning to look very different than they had in the past.
19: Yeah, you write in your book that Reagan signed that sweeping 1986 amnesty bill into law, and then the backlash from that was the beginning of this push to get rid of birthright. It was called the Citizenship Reform Act of 1995.
4: Yes, you had legislation introduced. And I thought what was so important there was the Justice Department sent their top constitutional scholar to testify about this. And the man said, you know, it is unconstitutional on its face. He also pointed out what I think many of us understand, which is that it would, quote unquote, create a permanent caste of what he called aliens, generation after generation after generation born in America, but never to be among its citizens. So there was an awareness of what an incredible impact it would have if that legislation ever made it through, which is what we're arguing about again right now. But yeah, they did not give up with that. So there was a representative from Iowa, Steve King. Some people might remember him because he was pushed out of Congress, and he was very perplexed about why the word, you know, white supremacist or supremacy was a bad word, or, you know, why that was a problem. He introduced legislation, I think, starting in 2011, trying to get, you know, birthright citizenship essentially done away with, insisting that the children of undocumented immigrants not be recognized as birthright citizens. So it has been part of the party. I think for a long time, people saw it as being on the fringe. And as with everything else in the Trump administration, what was once on the fringe is now at the center.
19: Or more recently, Judge James Ho, who was on the Fifth Circuit Court of Appeals, a very powerful court, and he's someone who might be angling to be the first Asian-American justice on the Supreme Court, but he's been a dogged critic of birthright citizenship. Like, what's the argument that he makes against it?
4: Yeah, his argument is that we wouldn't give citizenship to people who were invading this country. We wouldn't give citizenship to the children of soldiers who were invading this country. And of course, he is suggesting that undocumented immigrants are invading the country, which is a claim that Trump and other Trump administration officials have made. What I found so fascinating about him is that he was born in Taiwan. He has citizenship through his parents and is a naturalized citizen of the United States. And that's fascinating because the Trump administration is moving wholeheartedly to denaturalize, you know, as many Americans as they can.
19: Judge Ho has compared undocumented immigrants to what he calls invading aliens. And he's likened those invading aliens to the enemy combatants captured after 9/11. So what does that tell us about what Judge Ho and people who agree with him think about American citizenship?
4: They're presenting it as though it's something that is, incredibly valuable and almost like, you know, this idea that it cannot be purchased. It can't, you know, that it can't just be given away to people, that it's invaluable, actually.
19: It's invaluable and ineffable and like,
4: yeah. And then meanwhile, you know, the United States has a program that sells U.S. citizenship. It's the EB-5 visa program. And it's a, you know, it's a complex program. But basically, if you have $1 million, you can purchase your way to a green card in the U.S. for yourself and your family. Mm-hmm. But it means that even here in the U.S., and many countries sell their citizenship in a similar way, there actually is a price tag. You know, so when people come to that U.S.-Mexico border, and Americans are upset about it. You know, what you're actually upset about is that they don't have $1 million for each family. But that's what we've decided, you know, is the price for citizenship in the U.S.
19: The Trump administration came in and was like, the price of the brick going up. Like,
4: yes.
19: Okay. But the arguments for gutting birthright citizenship have become increasingly novel. Like, you point to all these people trying to kind of read ambiguity into the wording of either the 14th Amendment itself or the writings of judges back in the 19th century. And you write that the reasons to get rid of birthright citizenship run a loop in your mind. Can you walk us through that loop that you were talking about?
4: Yeah, there came this moment where I felt like I was going a little crazy because the list was, it just kept growing. The more reading I did, the longer the list got. So there was the idea that, yeah, that your parents are undocumented. And so your parents don't have an allegiance to this country. So neither do you. And part of that is that you're not subject to the laws of the United States, which is very strange because otherwise you are subject to the laws of the United States. And there was the argument that you're invading the country. And so that's why your children don't get to have citizenship. And the idea that, oh, you don't get to have citizenship because neither you nor your parents were enslaved Black Americans in this country because your domicile, you heard a lot about domicile at the Supreme Court hearings because where you call home is not the U.S., it's actually a different country. I mean, the list just grows and grows and grows.
19: And those the things on that list kind of like are incompatible with each other. And I almost make you wonder, like, for the people who think of birthright citizenship as this, you know, this giant mistake, how would they define citizenship? Because they seem to be defining it in this like sort of negative definition, right? It's like, this is what it is not, right? But like, what is the affirmative argument they make for what constitutes being a citizen of the United States?
4: It's interesting because you rarely hear that explicitly mm-hmm. articulated, but and I think part of that is that when you're trying to run an authoritarian government, you need to be constantly appealing to people's fear and greed, right? So you have to put the emphasis on people are invading this country, right? That kind of language, because you want your supporters to be angry and terrified all the time. And so the positive doesn't quite do it, but I think it's very easy to argue, and obviously Trump and his administration have said many times implicitly that they see this as being a white country, a white republic, and this idea of trying to get back to this idealized past. So there's this idea that being an American is what it meant to be an American, let's say in 1950, right? Mm-hmm. And part of what I argue in the book is that, you know, we're in this moment to some degree as a backlash to the fact that in the 20th century, what we saw was the rise of a new citizen, you know, that came out of the civil rights movement, the gay liberation movement, women's rights movement. And these were people who were birthright citizens, but had been denied the rights of citizenship for so long. And so you had these incredible social justice movements that now meant you had a new citizen, a citizen that was making a new set of demands on the government, but also on institutions, you know. Some of us forget that there was a point in time where you would not walk onto a college campus and see a Black professor. Now you do, right? There was a fight for that. And so I think we can't discount the degree to which the political moment that we're in was such a backlash to actually incredible successes that we had.
19: I mean, and you sort of alluded to this before, but like, we have on the one hand, this Trump administration was trying to make it so hard for people who are born here to automatically become citizens. And on the other hand, right, they're also making it harder to just be here as a non-citizen who has some sort of provisions like green cards or visas or whatever, with the ways that they're sort of, you know, slow rolling those applications or just denying them outright. Like, can you help us make sense of that? Like, what is the ultimate end game, do you think?
4: I think that this Trump administration has been very clear that they want this to be a white country again. And you can see that just in terms of, you know, the countries that the administration targeted for blocking visas, for not letting people come into the country, even to visit their family. It was something like 18 countries and more than 10 of them were on the African continent, right? Mm-hmm. In addition to all the statements that he's made about, you know, why can't we have more people from, I think Norway was one of the countries that he said. But again, I think I want to emphasize that we are not going through a unique experience because many, many countries have had authoritarian leaderships. So there's always this kind of hearkening back to it was better before. There's always this idea of, you know, we need people who have a certain kind of genealogy or blood, right? Like eugenicist movement that was alive and well in the U.S., you know, is still here with us. And actually, part of what I describe in the book is, you know, I saw this happen in my own family in the sense that my father was a political refugee from Cuba. The Cuban Adjustment Act of 1966 opened the doorway for him and so many thousands of Cubans to come to the U.S. and have a pathway to citizenship. Mm-hmm. This is happening like in the 1970s and 80s at the same time that the country is targeting and deporting Haitian immigrants.
19: Right.
4: So it was very clear, you know, I mean, it was just clear even in that moment that there was a very racist agenda.
19: I mean, this is, I think, obvious to us because we talk about race all the time on the show, but could you actually talk about these sort of twinned dynamics of creeping authoritarianism and like expanded nativism and national, like how those sort of two things work together?
4: Yeah, I think that an authoritarian government ultimately wants to control the population, right? And so it has an agenda. Usually there, you know, in our case, there's a racialized agenda to make the country white again in some way. And so that absolutely ties in with the idea of immigrants, very famously that, or infamously, I should say, that Trump said, you know, immigrants are polluting our blood. It's language that Hitler used as well. And so the idea is that we need to close the borders, you know, stick with each other, keep foreigners outside, because they're going to be metaphorically and in other ways, you know, polluting what this country is. I mean, there's a racialized agenda to this. Absolutely. Mm-hmm. While at the same time, part of what I discovered in working on this book was the work of Professor Achume at UCLA, a legal scholar. And part of what she argues in terms of thinking about citizenship is that, you know, a country like the United States functions as an empire. And this is where I always have to pause and remind people, like, not exactly the British Empire or the French or Spanish empires, mm-hmm. but as an empire in the sense that through federal policies, foreign policy, and through our corporations and our military support of our corporations, we have been so deeply involved in the day-to-day lives of people in the global South.
19: Mm-hmm. We've been talking about that quite a bit on the show recently.
4: And so part of what Professor Achume says is that this means that people in the global South, right, are essentially colonial subjects. And so when people arrive at that U.S.-Mexico border, their day-to-day lives have been so deeply impacted by decisions in Washington. And so they are already citizens, right? Mm-hmm. That citizenship is not limited by a geographical border, but instead by how do policies impact those day-to-day lives of people. And of course, you know, we see this very intensely with Venezuela, where, you know, the Trump administration went in and literally took out their president. But in the 20th century, the U.S. was involved in something like between 30 and 40 regime changes in Latin America, mm-hmm. sometimes explicitly with military and sometimes with secretive help or assistance. So it's also, we have a possibility to think differently about citizenship.
19: Mm. So we don't know exactly when the Supreme Court's decision on birthright citizenship is coming down. We know it'll be soon, though. Soon. Like, by the time you hear this, there might have been, the decision might have dropped. The court's conservatives did express some skepticism during oral arguments about getting rid of it. But the fact that it even was taken up by the court has people understandably very worried. So I'm curious, how are you, as somebody with birthright citizenship, feeling as we wait, again, to hear what the court decides literally any moment now?
4: I am very anxious. I'm a naturally anxious person, but I am anxious because the Supreme Court has broken our hearts so many times. However, many legal scholars, not just from the left or progressive circles, but in the center, say that they expect that the court will uphold the amendment. It wouldn't be shocking if they upheld the 14th Amendment while perhaps giving the administration some leeway. Mm-hmm. But I am nervous for exactly what you identified, which is the fact that they even took up the case says something. And we don't know yet exactly what it says.
19: Daisy Hernandez is a writer and editor. She's also an English professor at Northwestern. And her recent book is called Citizenship: Notes on an American Myth. Thank you so much, Daisy.
4: Thank you for having me.
19: That is our show. But coming up next on Life Kit, how to get more creative with your food waste.
3: Food waste, in some ways, is like this trendy new idea, but for many thousands of years, you just used up what you had.
19: This episode was produced by Jess Kung. It was edited by Courtney Steiner. Our engineer was Jimmy Keeley. 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
13: This is NPR's Life Kit. I'm Marielle Segarra. When Margaret Lee was a kid, she watched her mom doing something that was a little unusual.
24: She used to like to save takeout sauces from every restaurant. So she would have ketchup from one restaurant, barbecue sauce from another restaurant, maybe some kind of soy sauce or duck sauce from a Chinese restaurant.
13: After she collected a bunch of them, she would mix them all together.
24: And then she would use it to make a sauce for barbecue chicken, almost always barbecue chicken. And honestly, it was usually really good.
13: Years later, when Margaret and her sister wrote a cookbook called Perfectly Good Food, they dedicated it to their mom and the way she would rescue takeout sauces. Because this was a formative lesson for Margaret. It showed her that you don't always need a recipe to make something delicious, and you can find creative ways to use up just about any ingredient in your kitchen.
24: Food waste, in some ways, is like this trendy new idea, but for many thousands of years, that was just cooking. You just used up what you had.
13: On this episode of Life Kit, reporter Emily Siner is going to talk about how to make creative meals out of leftovers, out of odds and ends, and anything else you usually end up throwing away. It might shift your perspective.
25: It's a typical Tuesday night in my kitchen. I open the fridge before dinner and, there are the remains of yesterday's takeout, a half-eaten rotisserie chicken still on the bone, a couple of raw vegetables, and I usually end up saying something like this.
24: Oh, there's nothing in the fridge. I don't know what to make.
25: But cookbook author and chef Margaret Lee has a different outlook on my sad Tuesday night fridge. To her, these odds and ends from previous meals aren't the roadblock to dinner. They are dinner.
24: Okay, well, the bone will add flavor to a broth or a stew, and all of these vegetables will work. And then these vegetables are left over from another meal, so they're already cooked, so I'll pop them in sometime in the middle.
25: In other words, think of the end of one meal as the beginning of the next. That's takeaway one.
26: I don't think there's almost anything in my kitchen that isn't made out of something else.
25: Food writer and chef Tamar Adler is the author of The Everlasting Meal, which is basically a love letter to the style of cooking. Maybe you have some leftover rice lying around. Tamar says that is the perfect start for tonight's dinner.
26: I will fry anything with rice into fried rice. I will, you know, saute some aromatics, so maybe some ginger, garlic, onion, and then whatever other leftover bit there is. So maybe there's like a little bit of beans left.
25: It's all about building up your arsenal of go-to recipes that are flexible enough to use up just about anything. Margaret calls them hero recipes. For example,
24: my house eats a lot of bread. My children love bread. I bake bread. We always have bread ends around.
25: So one of Margaret's hero recipes is an anything-goes savory bread pudding. You throw all that leftover bread into a freezer bag, and when it's full,
24: you soak your bread in milk or cream. and you add in eggs, and I like to add in all the different cheese bits that I can find from foraging my fridge. And then it can take just about any other meat or vegetable that you can think of. Generally, I just saute them with maybe onions and olive oil and make sure everything's well seasoned. And then you pile it all into a casserole dish and you bake it for about an hour. And it is so delicious.
25: These hero recipes do rely on some advanced planning. You need to make sure you're stocked up on staples. Margaret always has puff pastry in her freezer, which she uses to repurpose leftovers into a savory galette. And she always has shelf-stable essentials like rice and pasta in her cupboard.
24: Well, I've got chicken thighs, and I've got canned tomatoes, and I've got pasta. So all of a sudden, you have this, roast chicken and tomato pasta. And then you have this really flavorful meal that you just kind of forage from what you have.
25: Another essential ingredient to have on hand is eggs.
26: Like, you can put anything in a frittata, and it'll be great. So just, like, thinking of it as like, okay, well, if I don't know what to do, I will frittatize.
25: Or Tamar says the even easier version of this is just to cook an egg and put it on top. It has the effect of making almost everything feel

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1: At the very least, she labels the leftovers with their intended use.
2: If I had a little bit of leftover blueberries, I wouldn't say leftover blueberries. I would say like muffins to be on Tuesday with grated cheese. I would say like for pasta this week, or like cheese rinds to turn into broth. I really liked doing that, assigning the destiny of the food and labeling it.
1: This brings us to takeaway two, which is a very practical one. Labeling is your friend.
3: I always have some painter's tape and a good Sharpie in my kitchen so you can label and date things.
1: It's a method that chefs use in restaurants, Margaret says, but it's equally applicable in your home. And this becomes even more important when you store food in your freezer.
3: What is this brown container that I shoved to the back of the freezer 6 months ago? Like, is it soup? Is it cider? I have no idea. You always think you'll remember, but often you don't.
1: Using the freezer is a whole art in itself. Margaret has her freezer bag for the ends of bread, as we talked about. She also has one for making chicken or vegetable stock that houses the carrot peels and the ends of onions and extra garlic cloves and chicken bones. And then there's the freezer bag for smoothies.
3: You know, this blueberry is too squishy, Mom. I can't eat this. I just stick into the freezer. This banana is too brown. I can't eat this. I stick into the freezer. And then eventually I just put it all in a blender with some yogurt and some juice, and I make a smoothie. And then the smoothie is delicious for all ages, even if it's made up of all the things that have been rejected in the past.
1: Margaret also labels an entire section of her fridge for the odds and ends of ingredients. She calls it the Eat Me First box.
3: For example, you want a lemon for your cocktail, and you cut open a lemon, and then you open your fridge and you realize you already had a lemon open. And I will often find like three more lemons in the back of my fridge. And the idea is
4: that
3: you have...
4: I feel like you're looking in my fridge right now.
3: I'm staring at your fridge, finding all your secrets.
1: She assures me this is nothing to be ashamed of, but having an Eat Me First box or even an Eat Me First zone of your fridge can help. It makes it easy to see the half-cut lemons and the open container of coconut milk and the apple that's getting a little wrinkly but still isn't quite ready to retire to the smoothie bag.
3: That's an organizational tool that I feel helps for everybody.
1: In Tamar's fridge, her organizational tool is making sure everything is stored in her own containers. It becomes kind of a psychological trick.
2: Last night I served olives at this party, and I had gotten them in a plastic kind of clamshell thing from the olive lady, but I put them in a mason jar before I put them away.
1: Tonight, she says, she'll be more likely to reach for her own jar than a plastic container that screams leftovers. I decide to put Tamar Adler and Margaret Lee to the test. I mean, it's not often I get to ask professional chefs for personalized food advice, so I bring a list of ingredients that I have personally thrown out many times because they've stumped me. One thing is tomato paste. So if I have a recipe with tomato paste, I buy it, I use like the one tablespoon, mm-hmm. and then the rest of it just sits there until it goes bad.
2: Yeah.
1: What's like an easy thing to do with tomato paste?
2: There are a lot.
1: And then, to no one's surprise, Tamar starts rattling off a list of options.
2: Every time you make a tomato sauce, use some. Any kind of a marinade, like a rub on chicken or whatever. Olive dressing or an olive tapenade, putting a little bit in there. Any minestrone would be very, very happy. Oh, a fresh pot of rice would be great, and it would all just end up like pinky and delicious. I mean, we've probably used it up.
1: But, yeah.
2: Right? I think we used it up. Alternately, this is what I do more often. I just ignore it. When it says use tomato paste, I'm like, no, I'm just going to use a tomato because I can buy one tomato.
1: In other words, you can use tomatoes in just about anything that calls for tomato paste and vice versa. And this is such an important cooking technique that it's takeaway three. You can substitute similar ingredients for each other.
2: Even without knowing a technique, going, okay, what is this like that I would know what to do with?
1: For example, in the case of Tamar's leftover burrata salad, she looked at the cheese and thought, this is a creamy dairy product. It's a similar consistency to a thick yogurt or sour cream. I can make a dressing with sour cream, so why don't I make it with the burrata? Another example, courtesy of Margaret, is coleslaw. It's usually made with carrots and cabbage.

0: carrots are a root vegetable. Cabbage is a hearty leafy green.
1: Maybe instead you could swap it for collards and daikon radish or something. And that allows you to try something new. If you got something from a CSA box that you haven't used before, or something that's kind of hiding in the back of your CRISPR drawer and you didn't know what to do with it, then all of a sudden you have these opportunities to swap one thing out for another.
0: You might end up with a dish that is totally different than what you expected, but equally delicious. One of the many ingredients that tends to hide in the back of my CRISPR drawer, uneaten, is lettuce. Because as soon as it wilts, I find it unappetizing. And then I'm relieved when it turns brown enough to just throw away. And then I wonder why I bought it in the first place. So I bring this stumper to Margaret.
2: Lettuces that are getting a little suspect. How do I know if it's good to eat? And what do I do with it if it's wilty?
1: We've evolved with the senses to help us make this decision. So like smelling things, the smell test is actually really pretty solid.
0: This applies to lots of food. If it smells bad, don't eat it. But otherwise, she says, I could pop the lettuce into a bowl of ice water, which plumps it back up. Alternatively, instead of trying to make it as crisp as possible for a fresh salad, I could just expand my idea of how it can be prepared.
1: You can sort of change the texture totally. So you could make a lettuce soup. You could make stir-fried lettuce.
0: This is takeaway 4. When in doubt, change the texture. This could look like cooking things that you might normally eat raw, like lettuce or cucumbers. It could look like pureeing wrinkly veggies into a soup. Or it could look like grinding down the stems of parsley or basil. They still have that same herby taste, but the texture might be off-putting. So Tamar turns them into an herb oil.
3: I'm going to chop these herbs up or just stick them in the blender with a clove of garlic and blend them up and add olive oil. And then it's going to be my like base sauce for everything.
0: I tried this at home, and I can attest, a pesto made with the stems tastes exactly the same as a pesto made with the leaves, and it saved me from having to buy twice as many herbs as I need.
3: And so I would never throw those things out. They're so good, you know?
0: One way to increase the lifespan of all the parts of your veggies is to store them with the right balance of moisture. Baby spinach that you buy in a plastic bag tends to get gooey, Margaret says, because the plastic just retains too much moisture.
1: So if you stick a paper towel or a kitchen cloth in there with the greens, then they'll stay fresher much longer. So things that you notice getting soggy, you could wrap in a dry cloth, or things that look really dry, you could wrap in a wet cloth. And so kind of managing the right moisture and humidity for things.
0: Not every experiment with every ingredient is going to be successful. In fact, this is takeaway 5. Cooking with leftovers should be an adventure. Like Margaret's mom throwing all the sauces together on a chicken, not trying to achieve the exact same outcome each time. Or Tamar frying rice with whatever she has in her fridge. Going off script is essential to using up leftovers, and that's a good thing.
1: It ends up being this fun game where you are creating something from what seems like nothing and solving this puzzle, and then you get to eat it. And I think the more that you're creative in the kitchen and you take risks and you try new things, the better of a cook you become, and then the more likely you are to get a delicious dish over and over again.
0: And if it doesn't work, well, that's an adventure in its own right.
3: I oversalted the pasta water like 3 nights ago, and we just all had to suffer through really salty pasta. And I was like, it's so wonderful to know that we can survive eating this too salty pasta.
0: Now, if it's really inedible, I give you permission to toss it and order takeout tonight. So, to recap, takeaway 1, think of the end of one meal as the beginning of the next. Takeaway 2, labeling is your friend. Takeaway 3, substitute similar ingredients for each other. Takeaway 4, when in doubt, change the texture. And takeaway 5, cooking with leftovers should be an adventure.
1: It's kind of a game. You know, it's like your own version of Chopped, but hopefully you're not having to put gummy bears in your dinner or something.
0: But you know what? If you want to try it, go for it.
4: That was reporter Emily Siner. This episode of Life Kit was produced by Margaret Serino and edited by Sylvie Douglas. Megan Kane is our senior supervising editor, and Lauren Gonzalez is our executive producer. Engineering support comes from Sina Lafredo. I'm Mariel Segarra. 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
10: All I had desired was that the listener, if they like my piece of symphonic music, should carry away the impression that it is beyond doubt an oriental narrative of some numerous and varied fairy tale wonders.

So wrote Nikolai Rimsky-Korsakov about his latest symphonic creation, Stories from the Thousand and One Nights, Scheherazade. Today, the San Diego Symphony, led by Christian Marcellaru, paints a musical picture of these fabled themes. Our concert also includes vivid and energetic music from the opera Carmen by Georges Bizet. The soloist on our broadcast is violinist Nicola Benedetti, who plays the concerto composed for her by one of the leading voices in the world of modern jazz, Wynton Marsalis. I'm Douglas Dillon. 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

Georges Bizet died shortly after the unremarkable 1875 premiere of his opera Carmen, never basking in the adulation of what would be remembered as his greatest achievement. After just looking at the score, Tchaikovsky predicted Carmen would become the most popular opera in the world, while Johannes Brahms was found in the audience in Vienna during 20 different performances. Bizet's friend, Ernest Guiraud, arranged the music from the opera into two orchestral suites, the first of which opens our broadcast today, featuring mainly orchestral highlights from the original score. The Fate motive is featured in the opening prelude that leads into the Aragonese that was taken from the opening to Act 4. A lyrical intermezzo is followed by the Seguidilla, a Castilian folk song. The final two sections feature first the energetic march of the Dragoons of Alcala, and then the vibrant Song of the Toreadors. Christian Marcellaro conducts the San Diego Symphony in the first suite from Georges Bizet's opera, Carmen.

The Toreadors, concluding this first suite of music from Georges Bizet's opera Carmen, as arranged by Ernest Guiraud. Christian Marcellaru conducted the San Diego Symphony. Bizet died tragically at the age of 37 from a ruptured artery shortly after the premiere of Carmen. Some like to claim it was from a broken heart that the opera that he had worked on for so long was not a great success in Paris. There were 33 performances before Bizet died, but audiences were a bit overwhelmed by the subject matter and quiet in their applause, with the opera house giving away tickets to fill some of the empty seats. Carmen's popularity exploded when the opera spread to other major European opera houses. Wynton Marsalis has said, "My house is full of notebooks. I compose in my head, I compose in my car. I use the piano, which is great for getting work done." These notebooks have provided a bevy of material for one of his newest creations, a violin concerto premiered in 2015. This piece explores American music through the great tradition of fiddlers. The work is in four movements, introduced by a rhapsody, then comes the rondo burlesque, a movement of blues, and a final hootenanny. The concerto was a two-year compositional and collaborative process between Marsalis, an icon of jazz, and the work's dedicatee soloist Nicola Benedetti. Reviewing the performance at Chicago's Ravinia Festival, critic Howard Reich described the concerto as taking a largely populist approach, endowing the concerto with sweeping melodies, brilliant orchestrations, and shades of Americana. While the genres of music will sound familiar, this concerto is a tour de force for every member on stage, using not just their instruments, but their bodies, from hands and feet to full orchestral deep breaths notated throughout the blues movement. Also evident is the respect and affection the composer had for his soloist, as he notes in the dedication, to and for the virtuoso, educator, and inspired advocate Nicola Benedetti. Our soloist in today's performance, now joining the San Diego Symphony and conductor Christian Marcellaru for the Concerto in D Major for Violin and Orchestra by Wynton Marsalis.

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0: Concerto in D Major for Violin and Orchestra by Wynton Marsalis. The work's dedicatee was the soloist in this performance, Nicola Benedetti. She joined today the San Diego Symphony and guest conductor Christian Marcellato. This concerto was a commissioning collaboration of six institutions: the Ravinia Festival of Chicago, the National Symphony Orchestra of Washington, D.C., the Los Angeles Philharmonic, the Gewandhaus Orchestra of Leipzig, Netherlands Radio, and the London Symphony Orchestra, which gave the world premiere performance of this concerto on November 6, 2015. If this violin concerto by Wynton Marsalis honors the diverse and rich heritage of music of the United States, in just a moment we'll hear another major work that honors the legend of Scheherazade and her skills in telling tales that kept her sultan always wanting just one more story. The musical imagination will be via the pen of Nikolai Rimsky-Korsakov when we return with Scheherazade after a short pause. You're listening to this week's broadcast by the San Diego Symphony here on KPBS.
1: At Morning Edition from NPR News, we know you're busy, so we get straight to the point. We go to the people who have the facts, who know the story firsthand, and the decision makers, and we ask the tough questions.
2: Is the system ready?
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0: The year 1888 brought forth an incredible year of music. The first tone poem, Don Juan by Richard Strauss, the first symphony by Gustav Mahler, and new music by Russian composer Nikolai Rimsky-Korsakov that was notable not only in the musical tales told, but the vivid colors of the orchestral tonal palette used to tell them. Rimsky set out to use a collection of musical themes to concoct fairy tale images set in the Orient, which in the late 19th century meant the lands of the Arabian Nights. The guidance to the audience was intentionally limited, outlining the death sentence the Sultan Shahryar had imposed on each one of his wives for being false and faithless. But the Sultana Scheherazade saved her life and others by entertaining her lord with fascinating tales, one each night for 1,001 nights. Consumed by curiosity, the Sultan postponed, day by day, the execution of Scheherazade and finally repudiated his bloody vow entirely. The concertmaster's violin is the voice of Scheherazade, offering throughout the piece a musical version of setting up a new story each night and allowing the orchestra and its colors to transport the listener's imaginations. The first rocking theme represents the sea and Sinbad's ship.

Rimsky's experience as an officer in the Russian Navy meant he had not only the rhythm of the sea down pat, but also the glittering sun shimmering on the waves. Another introduction by Scheherazade sets up the tale of the Calendar Prince. The Calendars were roving monks who would offer stories and magic tricks in exchange for a night's lodging. Here, it's a nobleman described as a traveling monk.

A simple theme opens the young prince and princess. This is the prince's theme that returns in power at the end of the movement. In the middle, the clarinet offers the melody of the beguiling princess.

The Sultan seems impatient for the final story to begin, and Scheherazade sets up the story of the chaotic festival at Baghdad. As the tale continues, bits of our previous stories are reprised as well, leading to a frenetic climax back on the sea, this time with the ship crashing through violent waves and swirling winds.

Ultimately, the ship impales itself on the rocks. The waters finally calm, and Scheherazade wraps up her story for the night, with the Sultan heard again, this time quiet and subdued, satisfied with the tale for this night, and looking forward to the next one tomorrow.

Scheherazade, Opus 35 by Nikolai Rimsky-Korsakov. Christian Marcellaru conducted the San Diego Symphony. Concertmaster Jeff Thayer was featured as the voice of the Sultana, introducing the tales from the Thousand and One Nights. When he wrote his Antar Symphony, Rimsky used Arab musical themes from a book he had borrowed from Alexander Borodin. For Scheherazade, Rimsky relied on his memories of the flavor of Oriental music he heard while on holiday in 1874. The daily

Motion of singing and instrument playing in front of coffee houses by street peddlers and service music from the mosques, what he called Oriental music in its natural state. Today's concert by the San Diego Symphony was recorded in the orchestra's home, the Jacobs Music Center, in October 2017. 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I'm your producer, Douglas Dillon, and you're listening to the San Diego Symphony on KPBS 89.5 FM San Diego and KQVO 97.7 FM Calexico. Thank you for joining us for tonight's broadcast by the San Diego Symphony. 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Stay tuned for news coming up in just a moment. It's just a few minutes before 10 o'clock.

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1: Good morning, I'm Sophie Glass-Ryan at the BBC. Australia and Vanuatu have signed a sweeping economic and security agreement that bars any foreign military base on the Pacific Island nation. Vanuatu is at the centre of strategic rivalry between China and US allies in the South Pacific. Here's the Australian Prime Minister, Anthony Albanese, speaking in Canberra.
2: Our agreement reflects and confirms Australia's role as Vanuatu's largest and most comprehensive economic, security and development partner. We've concluded a balanced agreement that will protect our collective and individual security and our sovereignty.
1: The Democratic Republic of Congo in Central Africa has reported a sharp rise in Ebola cases, with the latest data showing 47 new infections and 12 deaths were recorded on Saturday. Since the outbreak was declared last month, more than 1,200 cases have been confirmed. And South Korea has announced an investment worth more than $500 billion in the artificial intelligence and chip-building industries over several years. The BBC's Jake Kwon reports from Seoul.
3: Not only is the plan going to double the chip-making capacity in the current factories, but it will also install four new chips hubs in the underdeveloped southwest region. The country's two chip-making giants, Samsung Electronics and SK Hynix, will be footing most of the bill.
1: I'm Sophie Glass-Ryan at the BBC in London.
4: 1 in 8 Americans are taking GLP-1 drugs for weight loss or diabetes. Researchers are finding additional positive side effects. Next time on Here and Now.
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0: Good morning, I'm Leila Fadel. In Texas last week, there was a giraffe on the loose. Gracie the giraffe had been missing for about 2 weeks after escaping from a ranch west of San Antonio. The 10-foot-tall giraffe just couldn't be found until a search crew spotted her from a helicopter on Friday. Gracie had found a pond nearby with plenty of trees around it to eat. That neck of the woods clearly agreed with her, but it was time to go home. It's Morning Edition.
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7: This is Asian View from NHK World Japan. I'm Hiroko Kitadai. Japan's Ground Self-Defense Force says it has deployed a surface-to-ship missile launcher on the nation's easternmost island for the first time. Analysts say the deployment is part of the country's attempt to reinforce its Pacific side defenses. The GSDF announced details in a social media post on Sunday. It said it had deployed a Type 12 surface-to-ship missile launcher and target acquisition reconnaissance drones on Minami Torishima Island this month. Type 12 surface-to-ship missiles have a range of over 100 kilometers. The projectiles themselves were not brought to the island this time. Japan's defense minister held talks with his South Korean counterpart in Seoul on Sunday on matters of defense. Koizumi Shinjiro and An Kyu-bek agreed to continue cooperation toward the complete denuclearization of the Korean Peninsula. The ministers also agreed they would maintain communication to further develop stable, future-oriented defense cooperation and exchanges. Koizumi is visiting South Korea for the first time since he took office. The talks were held as part of mutual ministerial exchanges between the two countries. Ukrainian Foreign Minister Andriy Sybiha is scheduled to meet his Japanese counterpart Motegi Toshimitsu this week in Japan. Sybiha said he plans to exchange opinions on Japan's continued support in rebuilding Ukraine. He said they would also discuss Ukraine's experience in drone technologies. Sibiha also said Japan is a country that can play a special role in Ukraine's reconstruction through its businesses and technologies. He also indicated an expectation of continued Japanese support in rebuilding, including the removal of landmines and energy cooperation. We are broadcasting from NHK in Tokyo. The president of Taiwan's legislative yuan met with the speaker of the U.S. House of Representatives in Washington over security cooperation and other issues. Han Kuo-yu has been leading a cross-party delegation of lawmakers on a tour of the United States since last week. He held talks on Friday with Speaker Mike Johnson. The legislative yuan said Han expressed his gratitude to Johnson for his longtime support of Taiwan and help in promoting the development of ties between Taiwan and the U.S. It said both sides exchanged views on security cooperation and how to strengthen economic relations. Authorities in Beijing have reported the fatal crash of a small plane into a high-rise building nearly one day after the accident, but they have revealed no details. They posted on social media on Saturday that the plane flew into a skyscraper in the city's Chaoyang district on Friday evening. They said the pilot died while 13 others were injured. The authorities did not say how the crash happened or why there was a delay in releasing news of the accident. They only say they are investigating the case. Multiple media outlets in Hong Kong reported on Friday that a small plane had hit Beijing's tallest building, CITIC Tower. Atomic bomb survivors in Japan say they should expand their activities among younger generations to realize a world without nuclear weapons. About 60 people attended a meeting in Tokyo on Sunday to mark 2 years since the foundation of the group called the Japan Campaign to Abolish Nuclear Weapons. Its head, Tanaka Terumi, delivered a speech. He is also co-chairperson of another hibakusha group, Nihon Hidankyo, which won the Nobel Peace Prize in 2024 for its efforts to achieve a world free of nuclear weapons. Tanaka highlighted the need to change what he described as the current challenging situation. He also stressed the importance of letting younger people learn nothing is more absurd than war. The International Criminal Court and 10 Asian universities have set up a joint office in Tokyo. The ICC plans to strengthen its regional influence through academic exchanges and the development of human resources. The ICC tries individuals for war crimes, crimes against humanity, and other charges. Only about 35% of all member states are from the Asia Pacific. The 10 universities are from Japan, South Korea, and Mongolia. The new facility will be headed by Professor Philip Austin of Keio University's Faculty of Law.
8: The Asia-Pacific region has diverse legal and political systems and historical backgrounds. We hope this office contributes to the development of the international criminal justice system.
7: The new office plans to expand the number of partner universities in other countries and set up a course on international criminal justice as well as training programs at the ICC. This is Asian View from NHK World Japan.
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13: From Marketplace in Washington, I'm Kimberly Adams. We have a busy week ahead in economic news. We're waiting on Supreme Court rulings that will have a major repercussions for Federal Reserve independence and presidential power over executive agencies, not to mention some of the key data releases that help us get a sense of how our economy overall is faring. For more on that aspect of the week ahead, we've got Julia Coronado, founder and president of Macro Policy Perspectives and a professor at the University of Texas, Austin. Good morning, Julia.
14: Good morning.
13: We have a shortened trading week because of the 4th of July holiday, so the jobs report that would usually come out on Friday is coming on Thursday. What will you be looking out for in the June report?
14: Well, we've had a string of pretty strong numbers, and we are looking to see whether that continues or whether some of that was, for example, a pull forward of hiring reflecting the World Cup, which led to really strong gains in leisure and hospitality, or whether we're actually seeing the labor market pick up a little bit.
13: Tomorrow, consumer confidence numbers come out. What are you expecting there?
14: Yeah, consumer confidence has been low. There are different measures, but they're both low. And, you know, that reflects that consumers are feeling the pinch on purchasing power from inflation. We are now at a point where wage growth isn't keeping pace with inflation, and consumers are actually seeing a reduction in purchasing power, and that hurts.
13: And how much of that is to do with the sort of ebbs and flow of the Iran war?
14: A lot of that has come from the spike in energy prices associated with the war. But we are also seeing

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2: Good morning. I'm Tori Peck with a check on traffic. Southbound 15 already pretty heavy through Temecula. Once you get past the lower 79, it'll pick up for you. You might run into some thick fog in parts of our East County. Coastline cloudy, but visibility is still okay for driving. North 5 and 805 up to speed out of our South Bay. 20-minute trips between the 54 and the 52, either freeway. 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
5: Good morning. This is Morning Edition on KPBS. San Diego County leaders are asking for additional public input on the future of San Pasqual Academy, a residential program for foster youth. Last month, county staff proposed winding down the program over the next 2 years. County supervisors directed staff to collect more public input, and Supervisor Joel Anderson asked that future discussions include the potential closure of the academy.
6: You did a robust outreach, which I'm very pleased, but I'm not sure people were framed up correctly.
5: In-person sessions will take place on July 15th and 17th. Virtual meetings scheduled for July 20th and 22nd. KPBS News Time, 5:45. Across the U.S., celebrations are underway marking 250 years since the country declared independence from British rule. But this July 4th also marks another anniversary, 80 years since the U.S. granted independence to a colony of its own, the Philippines. KPBS reporter Corey Suzuki says the decades leading up to that moment and the ones that followed would reshape the world and San Diego.
7: It was the 4th of July, and crowds had filled the streets of Manila. Planes thundered overhead. Soldiers marched through the Philippines' capital city, carrying the U.S. flag. The year was 1946. For half a century, the U.S. had colonized the island nation. Now it was granting the Philippines independence. U.S. General Douglas MacArthur called it a decades-long promise.
8: America never wavered in that purpose. America today redeems that pledge.
7: Of course, the moment was much more complicated than that. But it was, in many ways, a turning point for U.S. immigration policy, for the growing Filipino diaspora, and for San Diego. Today, San Diego County is home to one of the largest Filipino communities in the country. And those decades before and after the treaty have a lot to do with how that happened.
9: It really feels like you can see the movement happening when you trace each decade.
7: Josen Diaz is a professor of critical race studies at UC Santa Cruz. They say those decades are written into the fabric of San Diego.
9: People literally coming to the shores and then ending up making the city their own. like San Diego feels like a very Filipino city to me.
7: The U.S. first took control of the Philippines in 1898. It was part of the peace treaty with Spain after the Spanish-American War. In the past, annexations had led to everyone becoming full citizens. But members of Congress quickly grew worried about the prospect of large numbers of new, non-white citizens. Ultimately, the U.S. Supreme Court created a new type of status for everyone in the Philippines, called U.S. national. Rick Baldos is a professor of American Studies at Brown University.
10: So they weren't citizens, but neither were they aliens. They were nationals, right? So they belonged to the U.S., they owed allegiance to the U.S., but they were not U.S. citizens.
7: In the 1920s and 30s, young Filipinos took advantage of their new status and began moving to the U.S. for work. In San Diego, many of them worked on farms and in canneries. Soon, though, Filipino workers faced a rise in anti-Asian racism. It was the era of the Chinese Exclusion Act. Congress had banned most Chinese and Japanese immigrants from entering the country. White nationalist leaders organized vigilante violence against Filipino communities. They also started lobbying Congress to ban Filipino people from coming to the country. But that wasn't as easy as they'd hoped, because the Philippines was part of the U.S.
10: One of the main takeaways for the sort of nativists who are pressing for a kind of ban on Filipino immigration is that as long as the Philippines was a colony of the U.S., Filipinos would have the right to immigrate here. So nativists end up switching gears and deciding to focus their efforts on securing Philippine independence as the only way to achieve their goal of exclusion.
7: The anti-immigrant activists started pushing for Philippine independence. In 1934, they got what they wanted. Congress passed a law called the Tidings-McDuffie Act. It laid out a decades-long path to independence, and it severely restricted Filipino people from moving to the U.S. immediately. For a while, their plan worked. The Filipino community in the U.S. stopped growing. But then, in December 1941, Japan attacked Pearl Harbor and the Philippines.
10: Japan attacks the Philippines just a few hours after the attack on Pearl Harbor. And within a few months, the Japanese armed forces had routed American and Philippine forces in the islands.
7: Hundreds of thousands of Filipino people signed up to fight under the U.S. flag to liberate the country. After the war, many Navy sailors and their families moved to San Diego, to places like National City, San Ysidro, and Paradise Hills. They started landmark community organizations like the Filipino-American Veterans Association and the Filipino-American Women's Club.
0: That's when the community really began to flourish.
7: Judy Pataxil is a professor of Filipino studies at Miramar College.
0: Those that were here then brought wives back and brought started families. And that's when the community, I believe, actually started to grow.
7: In the decades afterward, Congress ended strict racial limits on immigration, opening doors for many more Filipino immigrants. Families in San Diego started moving outwards into other community hubs, to Chula Vista, Mira Mesa, and Rancho Penasquitos. Today, 80 years after the Treaty of Manila, Filipino Americans are the largest Asian American community in San Diego. And you can still see all of that history here, almost like the rings of a tree. Diaz, the UC Santa Cruz professor again.
9: It almost feels like the Filipino diaspora is consolidated in all of its complex and deeply layered histories. All of it is in San Diego.
7: This week, we'll take a closer look at what it took for those generations of families to put down roots. Cory Suzuki, KPBS News.
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2: South of Teen, some tough traffic through Temecula. Once you're past the lower 79 and into Rainbow, it picks up. There is a crash, the old 395 on-ramp to southbound 15. They're calling for medics for this, so you might find a bit of a backup. But the main lanes of the South 15 are looking great through Escondido. North 5 and 805 are up to speed out of our South Bay. A little slow on the North 15 through City Heights. 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
11: The Declaration, which is full of these beautifully rendered sentences and paragraphs about Enlightenment ideals, does also have this darker history to it. 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
14: Good morning. This is the California Report. I'm Abby Bolaños in San Francisco. Los Angeles search and rescue crews have arrived in Venezuela to help after two massive earthquakes devastated large swaths of the northern part of the country last week. The team from the LA County Fire Department includes 71 members, six canine teams, and hundreds of thousands of pounds of specialized equipment. Meanwhile, back in California, people are doing what they can to help too. In downtown LA, over the weekend, there was a steady stream of cars lined up to drop off donations at the Full Arepas restaurant on 7th Street. Volunteer Iris Perez says while the Venezuelan community in LA may be small, the greater Latino community is coming together to help.
15: Aquí está pequeña la comunidad de venezolanos. Sin embargo, tenemos hermanos latinos que no han dado la mano y que no han apoyado, que de verdad que se siente como si fuesen los venezolanos también parte de la familia.
1: On Sunday, the government reported 1,450 people were dead from the quakes. Thousands more are hurt and many more remain missing. A state program is helping dilapidated mobile home parks across the state get a fresh new look. Ben Christopher, with our California newsroom partner CalMatters, has this update on California's manufactured housing opportunity and revitalization program.
16: 3 years ago, the state doled out nearly $140 million in grants through the initiative. That's made a big difference for places like Shady Lane Estates in the unincorporated community of Thermal in the Coachella Valley. Shady Lane spent a chunk of its funding to upgrade its antique electrical system. That means residents now have functioning air conditioners in a region where afternoons regularly top out at 110 degrees. Shady Lane is one of 28 parks awarded money through the initiative, but that's only a small fraction of the more than 4,600 mobile home parks across the state. The program also received applications for more than twice as much funding as it had available. But as of now, there is no indication more money is on the way, thanks to a tight budget year in Sacramento.
1: That was CalMatters reporter Ben Christopher. President Trump's second term in office has been marked by a crackdown on immigration, including immigrants being detained at routine legal appointments and a vast expansion of detention facilities. Now, the government has ended a program that protected some kids from deportation, including many who arrived in the U.S. as unaccompanied minors, without a parent and without legal status. KVPR's Carrie Klein reports on the recent policy change.
17: Christina McKibben-Sias works with a lot

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2: An Oceanside crash, South 5 Harbor Drive. Looks like everything's on the shoulder, and I don't see a big backup there. Westbound 76 is getting pretty slow as you get close to College. Southbound 5 beyond that crash is up to speed. Oceanside to the split should take you about 25 minutes. North 5, I see a little slowing at Main National City. It's still very doable. North 805, getting a little slower before the 94 as you head into North Park. 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
0: It's Morning Edition from NPR News. I'm Leila Fadel.
5: And I'm Steve Inskeep. We're in the knockout stage at the World Cup, which is exactly what it sounds like. The field was cut to 32 countries, and from here on, any team that loses goes home. South Africa lost to Canada on Sunday. They're out. NPR's Jasmine Garst is traveling the United States covering the World Cup. Hi there, Jazz.
6: Hi.
5: Okay, so I keep hearing lots of conversation about the World Cup. I was running yesterday, and I hear the conversations of people going the other way, and there's a big group of bikers talking excitedly about France. So what's going on?
6: Oh, my God. I have really been enjoying watching France play. Team captain Kylian Mbappe and right winger Ousmane Dembélé are just playing some beautiful football. Then, of course, I'm watching Argentina, the defending champions, led by one of the best players in the world, Lionel Messi. The big question is, could they do it again? But, Steve, I think this World Cup, the big story is African teams, not just Cape Verde, but also Morocco is crushing it, Ghana, the Democratic Republic of Congo. African soccer is having a moment.
5: Okay, you mentioned African teams winning. Cape Verde played against Saudi Arabia, and you got to see them there in Houston where you are. What was that like?
6: Oh my God, Steve, it was insane. It was like 105 degrees outside
5: wow.
6: the stadium.
5: Water break! Anyway, go on. They have them now. Go on.
6: It was a huge party. It was a huge party. Cape Verde is like the Cinderella story of this tournament, right? It's their first World Cup. They're one of the smallest nations to ever make it, and their goalie, Vozinha, is like nothing is getting past that guy. Here's Vanessa Lavelle from Cape Verde. Outside the game.
7: We are a small island nation of 10 islands, and this is the first time we've made it to the World Cup. And, you know, our island is, we're quiet, we're small people, but we have big hearts. So this means a lot to us.
6: They tied 0-0 with Saudi, and now they're in the knockout stage. Next opponent is Argentina.
5: Now the United States plays Bosnia-Herzegovina on Wednesday. How is the U.S. approaching that game?
6: So the U.S. is coming off of a 3-2 loss in its final group stage match against Turkey. I should say the U.S. had already advanced to the knockout stage and already won the group before they even took the field against Turkey. So most of the starters, they didn't even play. And that game, the substitute players got some really valuable World Cup experience.
5: Right.
6: But now that we're in a knockout stage, forward player Folarin Balogun says it's more serious.
8: It's crunch time, you know, it's knockout football, and, you know, you lose, you go home. So, you know, this is the stage where, in my opinion, you know, the big players step forward and the big players, you know, carry the pressure and make things happen.
6: A reminder, Balogun scored twice in the opening game against Paraguay, and he says he's not done winning.
5: Big picture, what do you expect to see in the knockout stage games?
6: I mean, things are about to get much more tense and grueling. Now there's no such thing as a draw. If a team plays 90 minutes and they're even, they play an extra 30 minutes. If they're still tied after that, It goes to penalty kicks.
5: Yeah, that can be some of the most exciting soccer that there is. Jasmine, thanks so much.
6: Thank you.
5: Jasmine Garst is one of the correspondents covering the World Cup for NPR News.

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1: KPBS News Time, 6:48. Nearly 2 years ago, San Diego police shot beanbag rounds and released a canine on an unarmed man. KPBS reporter Katie Heisen says on Friday, a judge ordered the city to release the footage and reports to the public.
2: The city paid nearly $900,000 to Marcus Evans to settle allegations of excessive force. The district attorney declined to prosecute the officers involved. But despite public outcry and public records laws, the city never released the incident records. So the First Amendment Coalition sued. David Loy is their legal director.
3: Whether you agree that this use of force was justified or unjustified, there's no question it was a highly significant and controversial event. And this is precisely why the people have a right to full disclosure. Because in a democracy, the people depend on telling the full truth to be able to hold their government accountable.
2: The judge ordered the city to release the records by July 17th.
3: If you don't want people to think you have something to hide, then don't hide it.
2: Katie Heisen, KPBS News.
1: As temperatures climb across California, so does mosquito activity, which means an increased risk of West Nile virus. Most people who get the virus have mild symptoms or none at all. About 1 in 5 develop flu-like symptoms, including fever, headache, and fatigue. Sacramento County Health Officer Dr. Fong Liu says most cases can be managed at home.
4: Was it able to be managed with a little Tylenol, a little water, a little bit more sleep, and you allow your immune system to fight off the viral infection? That's fine. But if it's getting worse, that's when you should seek medical care.
1: California reported 117 human cases of West Nile virus last year. 11 were fatal. High temperatures will rise slightly along the coast and about 5 degrees inland today in San Diego County. This is Morning Edition on KPBS, San Diego's NPR station.
5: Our South Bay freeways are starting to get just a little bit slower. Northbound 5 at just past the 54. North 805 getting a little slow as you get closer to the 94 into North Park. Both are still pretty doable and well under 30 minutes, 54 to the 52. West 52, you're looking okay on the summit. West 8 is up to speed. West 94, just a little back up behind the 5. South 15, tough speeds through Temecula and a little slowing around the Lilac Bridge. 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
7: From Marketplace in Washington, I'm Kimberly Adams. We have a busy week ahead in economic news. We're waiting on Supreme Court rulings that will have major repercussions for the Federal Reserve, as well as presidential power over executive agencies, not to mention some key data releases that will help us get a sense of how our economy overall is faring. For more on that aspect of the week ahead, we've got Julia Coronado, founder and president of Macro Policy Perspectives and a professor at the University of Texas, Austin. Good morning, Julia.
9: Good morning.
7: We have a shortened trading week because of the 4th of July holiday, so the jobs report that would usually come out on Friday is coming on Thursday. What will you be looking out for in the June report?
0: Well, we've had a string of pretty strong numbers, and we are looking to see whether that continues or whether some of that was, for example, a pull forward of hiring reflecting the World Cup, which led to really strong gains in leisure and hospitality, or whether we're actually seeing the labor market pick up a little bit.
7: Tomorrow, consumer confidence numbers come out. What are you expecting there?
0: Yeah, consumer confidence has been low. There are different measures, but they're both low. And, you know, that reflects that consumers are feeling the pinch on purchasing power from inflation. We are now at a point where wage growth isn't keeping pace with inflation, and consumers are actually seeing a reduction in purchasing power, and that hurts.
7: And how much of that is to do with the sort of ebbs and flow of the Iran war?
0: A lot of that has come from the spike in energy prices associated with the war. But we are also seeing a firmer trajectory of underlying inflation or core inflation. That's been running above 3%. And that's, you know, well above the Fed's target of 2%. That is a tax on consumers.
7: Julia Coronado is founder and president of Macro Policy Perspectives. Thank you, Julia.
0: My pleasure.
7: Shoppers spent more than $24 billion during Amazon's Prime Day sales period last week. That's according to Adobe Analytics, which says those sales are more than 9% higher than last year. Many shoppers were early bargain hunting for back-to-school items like kids' clothes and buying everyday household goods, such as personal hygiene products. Retail sales figures for May, released earlier this month, showed consumers continuing to spend at a rate outpacing inflation, likely buoyed by bigger tax refunds. Fund. A disclosure, Amazon Business is a marketplace underwriter. Let's do the numbers. Amazon is up more than 4% in early trading. The Dow is up 403 points, that's 0.8%. The S&P is up 1%, and the NASDAQ is up 1.5%. The 10-year Treasury yield is up at 4.377%.

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1: Face strict limits on how much they can borrow from federal government for their college education. From GBH in Boston, Kirk Carapazza reports.
2: In September, Bella Ramirez will become the first person in her family to attend graduate school. But this spring, the aspiring lawyer crossed Harvard, Georgetown, and Columbia off her list after learning new federal loan caps would leave her family on the hook for more of the cost.
3: I emailed them and I said, hey, because of these new restrictions, this is no longer seeming like a possibility.
2: Ramirez ultimately chose Cardoza School of Law in New York City, where a scholarship kept her borrowing within the new federal limits.
3: Had they not given me that package, I almost certainly would not be able to go to law school this fall.
2: Beginning next semester, new graduate students in programs such as law and medicine will be limited to $50,000 a year in federal loans, with a lifetime cap of $200,000. Josh Ferris is a research and policy analyst for Leadership Brainery, a Boston-based nonprofit focused on expanding access to graduate school for low-income students. Ferris says Massachusetts could be hit especially hard because it leads the nation in graduate degree attainment, with about 23% of adults here holding an advanced degree.
4: And that's compared to the 13% on average nationally. And so our state will be particularly impacted for lots of industries that particularly require have graduate degrees.
2: Massachusetts is among two dozen states challenging the policy in federal court. And last week, a judge temporarily blocked the administration from enforcing the lower federal student loan limits. But that ruling only applies to people pursuing graduate degrees in nursing and other healthcare-related fields. Supporters argue the higher limits will finally pressure colleges to control their cost and protect students from taking on excessive debt. Preston Cooper is a senior fellow working on higher education policy at the American Enterprise Institute. He says the answer is for colleges to lower tuition, not for taxpayers to provide unlimited lending.
5: Up until this year, institutions had really no incentive to control tuition because they could always just hike their tuition and push students to borrow more from the federal government.
2: Cooper points out that nationally, most graduate students do not borrow above the new caps, and he sees the policy as a common sense way to stop giving blank checks to expensive institutions. For high-achieving, low-income students like Bella Ramirez, though, the new caps are narrowing their options for law school.
3: At this point, it feels very pay-to-play, and maybe it was always that case, but this seems like a much louder message.
2: As she gets ready for the fall semester, Ramirez would like to see the government take a different approach, one that expands support for low-income students trying to earn graduate degrees and boost their career prospects. In Boston, I'm Kirk Carapazza for Marketplace.
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8: This Oceanside crash south 5 Harbor Drive, they have cleared out of lanes and speeds are looking pretty great there. West 76, a little backup as you head closer to college. South 15, the tougher speeds getting through Temecula, a little into Rainbow, and it is starting to slow just a bit near Gopher Canyon. West 78, also a bit heavy from the 15 to Barham. North 805, you're just in and out of traffic, National City into North Park, just starting to slow down a bit. 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

0: Major League pitchers are throwing faster than ever, some regularly clocking in at 100 miles per hour or more. It also means more arm injuries than ever.
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3: Live from NPR News in Washington, I'm Corva Coleman. The U.S. Supreme Court is issuing opinions today. This morning, the justices declined to take a case that President Trump very much wanted them to hear. He wanted them to throw out a New York jury's finding that he sexually abused writer E. Jean Carroll. The high court has declined to do so. Trump was ordered to pay $5 million in damages in the case. President Trump is saying there will be a meeting tomorrow in Qatar, but it's not clear that Iran will agree. This comes as the ceasefire between the U.S. and Iran grew shaky over the weekend. Iran fired on Gulf neighbors, and the U.S. struck Iran. Jake Sullivan was the national security advisor to former President Joe Biden. He says there is a lack of clarity on the memo of understanding President Trump signed with Iran.
4: The flare-up over the weekend, I think we'll see something like it going forward, but we'll also see both sides scrambling to try to keep it from becoming the war that we saw a couple of months ago. Both sides are going to want to try as much as possible to keep the ceasefire in place, even though from time to time we will see these kinds of strikes.
3: He spoke to NPR's Morning Edition. Stocks opened higher this morning as Comcast announced plans to split itself into two separate companies. NPR's Scott Horsley reports the Dow Jones Industrial Average rose about 260 points at the start of this holiday-shortened trading week.
5: Investors cheered Comcast's decision to spin off its entertainment division into a standalone media company. Comcast will retain its cable and wireless connectivity business. The new company will get NBC, Universal Studios, the Peacock streaming service, and the network of theme parks. The company says it believes the split will give both parts of the business more flexibility to grow and invest. Samsung is teaming up with another giant South Korean company to build a $500 billion computer chip factory. The move is part of the massive worldwide investment sparked by demand for artificial intelligence chips. Asian stocks were mixed overnight, down in Seoul, but up in Tokyo, Hong Kong, and Shanghai. Scott Horsley, NPR News, Washington.
3: Big changes will kick in for the federal student loan system this week. NPR's Corey Turner has more.
6: The changes come courtesy of last year's One Big Beautiful Bill Act and kick in Wednesday, July 1st. Among them, Republicans created two new repayment plans, and they'll be the only options for new borrowers. The Biden-era SAVE plan is also being shut down. The millions of current borrowers still in SAVE will need to choose another plan, or they'll be automatically moved into what is arguably the least flexible option. There will also be a big change for graduate students. Once allowed to borrow as much as they needed, most will now be limited to $20,500 a year. Only students in a handful of professional fields, including dentistry, podiatry, and medicine, will be able to borrow up to $50,000 a year. Corey Turner, NPR News.
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8: Good morning. It's Morning Edition on KPBS. I'm Deb Welsh. San Diego County Supervisors last week approved a new policy intended to make governing more transparent. KPBS's Kevin Trevelyan reports.
9: Supervisors have long been able to form two-member temporary subcommittees to work through one-time issues. For example, how to deal with recent federal cuts to the food assistance program, CalFresh. Unlike the full board of supervisors, though, subcommittees hadn't been subject to public transparency laws. Supervisor Joel Anderson thought that was a problem.
10: Frankly, I'm missing out as a board member when these things come before us and I have no way of knowing how that decision was made.
9: Anderson said in recent months, supervisors have used subcommittees to do major work that should be under the purview of standing committees. He introduced a policy mandating subcommittees post public notices, agendas, and meeting recordings. It passed, but not without an exemption. Supervisor Monica Montgomery Stepp introduced an amendment saying subcommittees need flexibility when dealing with sensitive issues tied to juveniles, for example.
11: It just gives us the latitude that we need.
9: Supervisors Anderson and Jim Desmond opposed the exemption as too broad, but ultimately supported the new policy. Kevin Trevelyan, KPBS News.
8: A gradual warming trend is expected to carry into the July 4th holiday weekend in San Diego County. In the meantime, according to the National Weather Service, we can expect relatively mild temperatures and increased winds in our mountain and desert areas at times through Tuesday. It's 7:06. That means it's Monday morning traffic time. Let's check in with Tori Beck.
12: Our South Bay freeway is getting, well, just a little bit slower. It's still very doable. Northbound 5, a little past the 54. North 805, starting in National City around 43rd. It's just kind of off and on past El Cajon Boulevard. If you're heading west, looking okay. 94-8 and the 52. Southbound 15, the tough speeds getting through Temecula. Little slow near Gopher Canyon, and then it picks up for you. 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
15: 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I'm Steve Inskeep.
16: And I'm Leila Fadel. Venezuelan officials say at least 1,450 people were killed by two powerful earthquakes last week. Throughout the most affected areas, rescue crews and families are still digging through rubble, hoping for a miracle. NPR's Eder Peralta reports on the search for the missing.
17: As soon as rescue crews suspect life, they rush into action. Most of them are just volunteers in high-vis vests and jeans and t-shirts. Before them is what used to be a 12-story building. When the earthquakes shook, the whole structure slipped from its foundation and the floors crumbled on top of each other. The rescuers break concrete, they try to cut a metal gate with a handheld saw, and then someone hears something.
18: I'm telling everybody to be quiet. Silent.
17: The motorcycles turn off their engines, the workers put down their hammers, and one of them, three stories up, screams into the large void in the middle of the rubble. We're the rescue crew. If you're alive, make some noise. They've identified someone, a man says. They've heard something. They've heard something here. And they rush back to work, trying to remove the metal gate by tying it to a truck. Jesus Javier Fajardo came from Maracaibo to help with the rescue effort. He says these moments of hope can also be difficult. The day before, in a building down the road, they thought they heard calls for help. Three people put their ears to the ground and they heard moans of pain, but they couldn't reach them. In another building, they found a woman pinned by a concrete slab. I gave her water. We had a conversation. We were there for 2 or 3 hours. But we couldn't release her, and she died. This is a scene that repeats itself across a wide swath of Venezuela's northern coast. Dozens of other countries have sent rescue crews to Venezuela, and the government has deployed the military and other security forces to help. But it's just not enough. And as the hours go by, the hopeful noises coming from the buildings begin to dim. The whole coast starts smelling of death. The Belo Horizonte used to be a 16-story building that faced the Caribbean. Jaylu Davila and Mariana Zambrano sat on a curb staring at the rubble. Their sister and her son were on the 14th floor. Ayer vino rescatista, lo único que hicieron fue mirar, preguntaron las cosas y se fueron. Era demasiado. Yesterday, said Davila, a rescue crew came, looked, and said this was too much, too dangerous for them.
19: Pero obviamente como es nuestra familia, nosotros no nos importa estar aquí, sea arriesgado o no sea arriesgado.
17: But it's our family members who are in there, says Zambrano, so we don't care if this is risky. Davila lowers her gaze. They haven't heard any noises coming from the building today. What they need, she says, is heavy equipment.
19: Que dicen que con las máquinas pueden los cuerpos como picarse, cortarse.
17: They say if they use heavy equipment, the bodies can be mutilated.
19: Pero es que ya que vamos a encontrar, necesitamos por lo menos estar los cuerpos de nuestra familia, ¿sabes? Como sea.
17: But at this point, what are we going to find? We at least need their bodies. The heat, the dust, the dying hope, however, don't stop families. They still climb through the rubble. They use mallets to break the concrete. They use handsaws to cut through 5-inch rebars. They stop listening for sounds and are instead guided by the smell of death. And as they dig, the authorities do arrive.
20: Bueno, buenas tardes. Hay cadáveres aquí.
17: They're no longer looking for survivors, though, only for bodies to recover. Ader Peralta, NPR News, La Guaira, Venezuela.
15: Sebastian Morcarker has been listening with us. He is deployed to Venezuela as head of coordination with the United Nations Disaster Assessment and Coordination Team. And he joins us from La Guaira, which was at the epicenter of the dual earthquakes. Welcome to the program.
21: Good morning. Thank you for having me.
15: What do you think about when you hear, as we just did, that desperate listening for life in the rubble?
21: First of all, I think I share the frustration of having to be at work sites and spend many hours searching and eventually not being able to rescue more people. And also I feel for the family that we just heard looking for the loved ones, even if it's only the body recovery they're facing at this point.
15: How do you look at your job now, this many days in?
21: Well, we are still hopeful and fully committed to the active rescue phase. Right now we have 46 international search and rescue teams working here in La Guaira from 26 countries, and we are fully committed right now to work in this sector. We have identified 125 work sites, and we actually have completed so far 16 live rescues. In the process of searching and rescuing. Hopefully we can obtain more live rescues as hours and days go by, although that makes it more slimmer.
15: You just told me 16 live rescues, meaning at least 16 occasions where you found someone alive in the rubble. Can you tell me one of those stories you've learned over the last couple of days?
21: Yeah, well, actually, for example, we have a live rescue. When we say live rescue, someone that we have confirmed to be alive within a collapse. And there's a search and rescue team that has either have contact with the person through direct voice or a listening device, like an acoustic sensor.
15: Right.
21: And from that point on, they've been working for more than 24 hours since they first had contact. And this means that they had to breach several layers of concrete slabs. And you face the risk, not only from the building, but for the neighboring buildings to collapse over the work site where the rescues are working. And this has been going on for hours as we progress. And what is currently the last live rescue we have so far?
15: Do I understand you to mean that when you say 16 live rescues, there are some of them where you are pretty sure you know someone is alive in the rubble and you're not there yet? People are still working around the clock to try to get to these individuals.
21: When I say live rescues, it's 16 people that we have extracted alive from the rubble since the international teams got here.
15: Got it. Do you feel there may still be more to find?
21: Well, we certainly hope so. We are working on one live extrication right now, and we certainly will commit for the next coming days to continue to search and the live rescues until the Venezuelan government determines that there is no more feasibility for live rescues.
15: Can you give me a picture of the architecture and the landscape of that coastal province so that I understand why it was so vulnerable?
21: Sure. This is La Guaira, where we are concentrating all of the international search and rescue efforts. It's a narrow and long piece of land between the hills and the seacoast, extending from the Maquitaya Airport, which is the International Caracas Airport, going east. And it's a coastal area where there's a lot of vacation homes and apartment buildings. And this was actually on a holiday. So that many of those apartment buildings were occupied at the time that the earthquake hit.
15: So we're talking about We're talking about recreational apartments, people's second apartments, vacation homes, that sort of thing.
21: Yes, to some extent, yes. Some hotels and mixed construction.
15: And
21: yes.
15: A lot of it just came down.
21: It did. It came down. Some of them pancake collapsed, some of them overturned, and some of them, there's several blocks of buildings that collapsed, and that makes it very challenging because it poses a significant risk for rescue workers.
15: Sebastian Morkarker of the United Nations, thanks for the update and good luck on your future work.
21: Thank you very much. Good morning.
16: The Texas Board of Education is making passages from the Bible required reading for students from first grade through high school. Social studies will also be narrowed from a global perspective to the U.S. and Texas. Bill Zeeble with member station KERA reports.
0: The board's decision's been brewing for a few years, and the majority says Texas students should know Christianity's role in the creation of the nation and the state of Texas. The list of required readings calls for both standard literature by writers from Shakespeare to Langston Hughes and Bible passages like Psalm 23 or Jonah and the Whale. Last Friday, the Republican majority board delivered its decision in a 9-5 party line vote. Here's board member Brandon Hall.
1: America and Texas have been a Christian nation and a Christian state forever. Of course, there are other faiths that are represented, but they've had a minimal impact.
0: Hundreds of conservatives spoke at the board meeting in support. Hundreds of others, including Jews and Muslims, opposed the plan. So did Kimmy Fink, a Catholic mom and former teacher from the Austin area.
22: We hold fast to this nation's guarantee that it is our right to practice our faith as we so choose, and we absolutely object to the government requiring Bible readings in public schools.
0: The board's social studies rewrite injects more Bible stories while reasserting the evils of communism and citing Islam, the world's second largest religion, as dangerously violent and founded by Prophet Muhammad, who, quote, led brutal military campaigns. Critics said this rewrite lacked balance and accuracy. The board plans to finish the social studies curriculum rewrite in September, having completed K through 8 so far. The Bible passage reading list is ready and starts in the 2030 school year. For NPR News, I'm Bill Zeeble in Dallas.

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3: Southbound 15 just passed Via Rancho. They're running some brakes to get a ladder out of the left lane, and the truck that lost the ladder is also trying to get out of lane. So a little bit of a slowdown there. It's still very heavy in Temecula on the southbound 15, although I do see it starting to pick up a little bit. South 5, you're okay in our North County. North 5's getting a little heavier through National City, the 54 to Main. North 805, a bit slow as you get closer to the 94 and 15. 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
4: Good morning. Scott Bass with your surf report. A pesky southeast breeze throws a blanket of gray texture across the ocean surface. The main characteristic this morning, the voluminous swath of sandy beach. The surf size 2 to 3 feet. Let's call it knee to waist high. Semi-peaky, close-together wind swell is more dominant. The full moon in June is tonight, known as the strawberry moon, affecting the tide swings. High tide this morning, 11 a.m., at 3.5. The water estimated 67. Mid-morning light southwest breezes will strengthen. 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
3: South 15 just passed Via Rancho. CHP just ran some brakes to help clear a ladder out of the left lane, so you'll find just a little bit of a slowdown there. Westbound 8, just a bit slow as well in La Mesa. That was maybe in part from an earlier stall. 52 West, a little back up, 125 to Mast, and then once you're on the summit, you're back up to speed. West 94 is still okay. North 805, a little back up as you get closer to the 94. 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
11: 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I'm Leila Fadel.
12: And I'm Steve Inskeep. Australia is promising harsher penalties for tech companies that breach its social media ban for children. The tweaks to the policy come now that it's several months old. The first version of the policy seems not to have stopped kids from getting on Facebook or TikTok or other restricted platforms. Christina Kulkia reports.
13: 6 months into the ban, Australia's Prime Minister says too many children are still on social media. Anthony Albanese told Parliament companies that aren't complying with age restrictions must be held accountable.
14: We're working on that as a priority because this is something that other generations didn't have to deal with.
13: He's announced new legislation to double penalties for breaches to the equivalent of nearly $70 million and give stronger information gathering powers to the online safety regulator. It comes as research by the University of Newcastle found most underage children were still online 3 months after restrictions were introduced.
15: Over 85% of adolescents under 16 years, so those directly impacted by the age restrictions, were actually still accessing at least one of those restricted platforms each week.
13: That's public health researcher Courtney Barnes, who led the study published in the British Medical Journal. It found, quote, limited implementation, incomplete compliance, and substantial circumvention of restrictions by children.
15: They were really just using fake accounts predominantly or private browsers like incognito mode. So definitely those early findings suggest that the age restrictions aren't working as they were intended.
13: The data supports the Australian eSafety Commissioner's findings that 70% of parents surveyed in March had underage children with some access to banned sites. The regulator put several companies on notice over compliance, even as it said millions of accounts had been removed, deactivated or restricted. John Payne is from the digital rights group Electronic Frontiers Australia.
16: It is a significant failure. The Australian government went at this by using the bluntest tool in the toolbox to smash the lowest of hanging fruit.
13: He says the government should take stronger action against social media companies.
16: It needs to prevent that behavioural modification that's driven by algorithms for engagement. Until we address that, things aren't going to change.
13: Courtney Barnes agrees it's an area that needs to be tackled, but says it's too early to say the ban has failed.
15: It's potentially not for the adolescents now that have been removed from social media where the real effects will occur. It might be for those younger age groups. Then we've probably got to wait 10 years to really know the true impact of the policy like this.
13: The Australian government says it's also considering imposing a digital duty of care to force social media companies to prevent online harm. For NPR News, I'm Christina Kukolia in Melbourne.
11: In the U.S., there's a new TikTok trend for people who feel extra rotten in the days leading up to their period. Users recommend a combination of two over-the-counter drugs, an allergy pill like Claritin or Zyrtec, taken with Pepcid AC, the heartburn medication. Health journalist Sarah Bowden reports on this premenstrual hack.
17: Therese Hansen of Omaha, Nebraska, has been suffering from a host of unexplained symptoms. For years, she's dealt with heartburn, nausea. Her body temperature goes up and down. She was constantly on edge, especially before her period.
18: I could not be around anybody because I knew that I was unpleasant.
17: Hansen says her doctors couldn't figure it out. Then, a few months ago, she started seeing TikTok videos of people taking Pepcid AC and allergy medicine. She was impressed by those who said it improved their mood.
18: Specifically around hormonal times, like around their PMDD issues.
17: PMDD is when you feel really anxious or depressed before your period. Hansen says, with her doctor's blessing, she gave it a try and started to feel a whole lot better.
18: It was nuts. Like, my whole life flipped. My kids noticed. My boyfriend noticed. Like, my boss noticed.
17: But why would over-the-counter heartburn and allergy medicine help Hansen's symptoms while improving her energy and mood? Well, both are histamine blockers. Dr. Mara Rivera, an Austin-based psychiatrist, says histamine can really affect how you feel. It's why you feel so crappy when you have an allergic reaction.
19: The headaches, flushing, stomach upset.
17: Histamine is a chemical that your immune system releases. It also interacts with neurotransmitter systems, including serotonin and dopamine.
19: I have definitely had patients who have used antihistamines actually for other conditions and notice mental health benefits.
17: There's some evidence to suggest that histamine also fluctuates with your menstrual cycle, which is plausible because the hormone estrogen stimulates histamine release. And in the days leading up to your period, your level of another hormone, progesterone, takes a nosedive.
19: Progesterone seems to be, in some ways, a natural antihistamine.
17: Meaning it prevents the inflammatory reaction that makes you feel like garbage. So these over-the-counter drugs might replace what the progesterone does by keeping your histamine in check. At least, that's the theory.
20: We have a real need to improve the research in women's health.
17: Lee A. Frame is Executive Director of the Office of Integrative Medicine and Health at George Washington University. Frame notes, there's no clinical evidence that this over-the-counter hack actually works. And she worries that people who use it to treat their symptoms aren't getting to the bottom of why they're sick.
20: You often need someone who really is an expert so they can look at, you know, is it hormonal fluctuations? Is your sleep disturbed?
17: Do you exercise? Are you stressed? How's your thyroid?
20: What does your nutrition look like?
17: It can take a while to find the right specialist. So Frame says it might be reasonable to temporarily use these medications. Pepsidase C and allergy drugs are relatively low risk, though obviously talk to your doctor. But even if these medicines do improve your symptoms,
20: a healthy menstrual cycle should not be painful. And that's a misrepresentation that we have been disturbed by.
17: She says this over-the-counter hack is likely a Band-Aid, not a solution. For NPR News, I'm Sarah Bowden.
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3: Southbound 15 near Ocean View, there is a small tree that caught on fire. That's on the right side of the freeway. Fire department just rolling up. It's affecting both sides of the 15 in the area. Northbound 5 a little heavier through National City up to the 15, and West 94 is getting a little heavier, 805 to the 5. North 805 also starting to slow, National City up to the 15. A little slow as you get closer to Mission Valley and a bit in Kearny Mesa. 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
1: Good morning. 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I'm Deb Welsh. Across the U.S., celebrations are underway, marking 250 years since the country declared independence from British rule. But this July 4th also marks another anniversary, 80 years since the U.S. granted independence to a colony of its own, the Philippines. KPBS reporter Corey Suzuki says the decades leading up to that moment and the ones that followed would reshape the world and San Diego.
4: It was the 4th of July, and crowds had filled the streets of Manila. Planes thundered overhead. Soldiers marched through the Philippines' capital city, carrying the U.S. flag. The year was 1946. For half a century, the U.S. had colonized the island nation. Now it was granting the Philippines independence. U.S. General Douglas MacArthur called it a decades-long promise.
5: America never wavered in that purpose. America today redeems that pledge.
4: Of course, the moment was much more complicated than that. But it was, in many ways, a turning point for U.S. immigration policy, for the growing Filipino diaspora, and for San Diego. Today, San Diego County is home to one of the largest Filipino communities in the country. And those decades before and after the treaty have a lot to do with how that happened.
6: It really feels like you can see the movement happening when you trace each decade.
4: Josen Diaz is a professor of critical race studies at UC Santa Cruz. They say those decades are written into the fabric of San Diego.
6: People literally coming to the shores and then ending up making the city their own. like San Diego feels like a very Filipino city to me.
4: The U.S. first took control of the Philippines in 1898. It was part of the peace treaty with Spain after the Spanish-American War. In the past, annexations had led to everyone becoming full citizens, but members of Congress quickly grew worried about the prospect of large numbers of new, non-white citizens. Ultimately, the U.S. Supreme Court created a new type of status for everyone in the Philippines, called U.S. national. Rick Baldos is a professor of American studies at Brown University.
7: So they weren't citizens, but neither were they aliens. They were nationals, right? So they belonged to the U.S., they owed allegiance to the U.S., but they were not U.S. citizens.
4: In the 1920s and 30s, young Filipinos took advantage of their new status and began moving to the U.S. for work. In San Diego, many of them worked on farms and in canneries. Soon, though, Filipino workers faced a rise in anti-Asian racism. It was the era of the Chinese Exclusion Act. Congress had banned most Chinese and Japanese immigrants from entering the country. White nationalist leaders organized vigilante violence against Filipino communities. They also started lobbying Congress to ban Filipino people from coming to the country. But that wasn't as easy as they'd hoped, because the Philippines was part of the U.S.
7: One of the main takeaways for the sort of nativists who are pressing for a kind of ban on Filipino immigration is that as long as the Philippines was a colony of the U.S., Filipinos would have the right to immigrate here. So nativists end up switching gears and deciding to focus their efforts on securing Philippine independence as the really the only way to achieve their goal of exclusion.
4: The anti-immigrant activists started pushing for Philippine independence. In 1934, they got what they wanted. Congress passed a law called the Tidings-McDuffie Act. It laid out a decades-long path to independence, and it severely restricted Filipino people from moving to the U.S. immediately. For a while, their plan worked. The Filipino community in the U.S. stopped growing. But then, in December 1941, Japan attacked Pearl Harbor and the Philippines.
7: Japan attacks the Philippines just a few hours after the attack on Pearl Harbor. And within a few months, the Japanese armed forces had routed American and Philippine forces in the islands.
4: Hundreds of thousands of Filipino people signed up to fight under the U.S. flag to liberate the country. After the war, many Navy sailors and their families moved to San Diego, to places like National City, San Ysidro, and Paradise Hills. They started landmark community organizations like the Filipino American Veterans Association and the Filipino American Women's Club.
8: That's when the community really began to flourish.
4: Judy Pataxil is a professor of Filipino studies at Miramar College.
8: Those that were here then brought wives back and brought family and started families. And that's when the community, I believe, actually started to grow.
4: In the decades afterward, Congress ended strict racial limits on immigration, opening doors for many more Filipino immigrants. Families in San Diego started moving outwards into other community hubs, to Chula Vista, Mira Mesa, and Rancho Penasquitos. Today, 80 years after the Treaty of Manila, Filipino Americans are the largest Asian American community in San Diego. And you can still see all of that history here, almost like the rings of a tree. Diaz, the UC Santa Cruz professor again.
6: It almost feels like the Filipino diaspora is consolidated in all of its complex and deeply layered histories. All of it is in San Diego.
4: This week, we'll take a closer look at what it took for those generations of families to put down roots. Cory Suzuki, KPBS News.
1: A gradual warming trend is expected to carry into the July 4th holiday weekend. In the meantime, according to the National Weather Service, we can expect relatively mild temperatures and increased winds in our mountain and desert areas at times through tomorrow. Coastal highs today near 70 degrees, inland highs up to 76 degrees. It's 7:52, and let's head back to traffic now for another update. Here's Tori Peck.
3: Southbound 15, Ocean View. There's a small brush fire. It looks like a tree caught on fire. Fire department are there. It is causing a little bit of a slowdown, although I'm seeing speed start to pick up a little bit. It is affecting our other freeways. West 94, a little slower between the 15 and 5. North 805, a little more of a backup out of National City to the 15. You also have some slowing on the North 805 through Kearny Mesa. 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

0: Don't miss this special documentary that commemorates the 4th of July, its significance to the world, and the roles unsung heroes, Black African and Native Americans, women, and abolitionists played during the Revolutionary War as they fought for freedom and liberty.
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3: Fire department are on the southbound 15 just near Ocean View. It looks like they got a handle on a small fire. A tree caught on fire. So a little leftover slowing, although I do see it starting to improve. North 5, some slowing in National City, a little bit downtown. It is getting heavier into downtown. South 163 from the 8, so a little backup on the West 8 there. North 805, slow at the 94. Another backup near Governor Drive. A stalled car just cleared out of lanes. 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
4: 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Researchers are finding some additional positive side effects.
5: 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And when we lose especially visceral fat, it decreases the inflammation in the body.
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0: The U.S. Supreme Court has issued several key opinions today. One of the most eagerly awaited has been a decision on whether President Trump can remove a governor from the U.S. Federal Reserve. Trump wants to fire Lisa Cook, the first black woman to serve as a Fed governor. The Supreme Court justices said that for now, Trump cannot do this because he didn't give Cook the appropriate opportunity to respond to charges around his attempt to fire her. Trump accused Cook of fraud, an accusation that she denied. However, in a separate but related opinion, the Supreme Court decided the president can fire members of independent government regulating agencies. This case involved Trump's firing of a member of the Federal Trade Commission, Rebecca Slaughter. The decision was 6-3. It broke along ideological lines. This decision could shift more power away from Congress and toward a president. And in another decision, the U.S. Supreme Court upheld a Mississippi law that lets election officials count mail-in ballots that are postmarked by Election Day but arrive up to 5 days later. NPR's Ashley Lopez reports it's a loss for the Republican Party, which brought the case.
1: 18 states and territories have these grace periods for voters casting their ballot by mail. About 30 states in total have these rules for at least overseas voters, which include members of the military. This wiggle room provided to voters has historically allowed them to get their absentee ballots counted in case there are any issues with the Postal Service or other issues. But ahead of the 2024 election, the Republican National Committee and the Trump campaign argued Mississippi's law violates federal laws because it extends an election day set by Congress. Justice Amy Coney Barrett disagreed with plaintiffs and wrote, quote, "The electorate's choice is made when voting is complete, not when ballots are received." Ashley Lopez, NPR News.
0: Syria is condemning Israeli military fire in two areas of the country's south where Israeli troops occupy territory. Israel's military says it killed, quote, "several terrorists" after its soldiers came under attack. Reporter Itai Stern has more.
2: Israel says its troops came under fire in two incidents over the weekend inside what it calls a security zone, where its forces are holding Syrian territory. The military says soldiers returned fire. In one incident, an Israeli military helicopter struck the area to support the troops, and in another, it killed several armed militants. Syria's state news agency says there were no casualties from the attacks. Syria's foreign ministry, however, condemned Israel's incursions and shelling, saying they violate Syrian sovereignty and territorial integrity. Israel, which took control of areas in southern Syria in late 2024, said its aim is to prevent threats near its border. For NPR News, I'm Itai Stern in Tel Aviv.
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4: Good morning. It's Morning Edition on KPBS. I'm Deb Welsh. A measure to increase the sales tax across the county of San Diego is on the ballot in November. But another one would make those measures much harder to pass. In this week's Why It Matters segment, Voice of San Diego Scott Lewis explains how some last-minute negotiations could change everything about passing new taxes.
5: Voters across the county of San Diego will decide on a half-cent sales tax increase in November. Proponents promise it will fix the Tijuana River sewage crisis and provide child care options. But on that same ballot, voters will also decide whether these kinds of initiatives should require two-thirds of voter support to pass. The Howard Jarvis Taxpayers Association qualified that measure with the support of real estate developers. But then the governor, legislature, and cities started talking to those real estate developers. They were mostly mad about Los Angeles's so-called mansion tax. It adds a big fee on the sale of super expensive homes, but also on apartment complexes. So in marathon negotiations, the developers won. They'll get some of the changes they wanted from the mansion tax in exchange for dropping their support of the statewide initiative making it harder to pass taxes. Now those real estate developers have pledged to try to kill the initiative that they put on the ballot. For Voice San Diego, I'm Scott Lewis, and that's Why It Matters.
4: High temperatures will rise slightly along the coast and about 5 degrees inland today in San Diego County. It's 8:06. Time to check out Monday morning traffic. Let's do that now. Here's Tori Peck.
6: Our firefighters knocked out a small fire south 15 Ocean View. Lanes are open and speeds are looking great there now. North 5, a little so downtown. North 805, a bit of a backup behind the 94, kind of off and on into Mission Valley. A little bit slower from the 163 to Governor, in part from an earlier stall. North 15's little backup into Mission Valley. And south 15, you have a bit of a slowdown behind Claremont Mesa. Looks like they also cleared a stall out of lanes now. 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

0: 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I'm Leila Fadel.
1: And I'm Steve Inskeep. We are live this morning with three significant Supreme Court decisions. All have come out in the last couple of hours. Two decisions involve the president's power to fire people under his authority. And we also have a decision on voting by mail. The court rejected a lawsuit against ballots that are postmarked late in the election period and says states may choose to count those ballots even if they arrive after Election Day. So let's begin our coverage here. We have a lot of voices coming in. One of them is NPR correspondent Ashley Lopez. Ashley, good morning.
2: Good morning.
1: Okay, so what is this case about when we talk about a sort of grace period for ballots?
2: Yeah, so these grace periods, I mean, they're just basically wiggle room that states give to voters, people voting by mail, and they allow election officials to count ballots that were postmarked by Election Day, even if those ballots arrive after Election Day. It allows election officials to count those ballots. In Mississippi's case, which is what this court ruling was focused on, they allow voters to have their mail ballots counted up to 5 days after Election Day.
1: And I guess the case here was the Republican Party of Mississippi, following President Trump's lead, he's been vocally against mail-in balloting. They sued and said there was a federal law that would prohibit counting a ballot that arrives after Election Day. And I guess the justices didn't go along with that.
2: Yeah, their argument is that, look, Congress sets an election day. That's what the federal law says. And that if states count ballots after Election Day, they're basically unlawfully extending an election set by Congress. But in a 5-4 ruling, you know, across an ideological grouping here, the justices said, we don't agree with that. Amy Coney Barrett authored the opinion. She was joined by Chief Justice John Roberts and the court's liberal ring, the liberal wing of the court. The court basically ruled that Mississippi's law specifically doesn't violate that law, that basically when voting ends, that is when, like, people fill out their ballot. It is not when they're returned. Like, it is not up to the voter to decide, like, when it is received. That is not when, you know, an election ends.
1: I'm glad that you mentioned a cross-ideological group of justices in the majority, because I want to ask NPR's Nina Totenberg about that in a couple of minutes. She's going to summarize everything that is going on here today. But tell me just very briefly, what was the dissent?
2: Yeah, so the dissent sounds a lot like what the Republican National Committee argued, which is that this undermines confidence in American elections, that, you know, having all these different kinds of laws, because not all laws have uniform views on when an election ends, causes a confusion. And so, yeah, they pretty much sounded like what the Trump campaign and the Republican National Committee said in the case they brought before the 2024 election, which is that this is not good for democracy.
1: Although it sounds to me like that's a policy concern, which of course is something the justices are supposed to stay out of and just read the law.
2: Mm-hmm.
1: Ashley, thanks so much. Really appreciate it.
2: Yeah, thank you.
1: That's NPR's Ashley Lopez. Now the other cases. The Supreme Court issued two decisions that may sound quite contradictory to you. First, the court found that the president may lawfully fire members of independent agencies pretty much for any reason, and that overturns a century-old precedent, almost a century. NPR's Andrea Hsu is covering that story, and she's here in Studio 31. Andrea, what was at stake here?
3: Yeah, well, the justices were considering whether President Trump's firing of a Federal Trade Commissioner, Rebecca Slaughter, last year was lawful. You know, she was one of many Democratic members of independent agencies fired by Trump last year for no apparent reason other than he didn't want them there. And when Congress created the FTC, it wrote into the law that the president can only fire commissioners for cause, so things like neglect of duty or malfeasance. And back in 1935, the Supreme Court upheld that law in this landmark decision known as Humphrey's Executor. The court back then said this kind of constraint on the president was okay.
1: But it's very interesting. They have chipped away at that precedent for years. And now in the ruling today, they said, listen, if there's anything left of this ruling, we overturn it now.
3: Yeah, absolutely. You know, Chief Justice John Roberts, he wrote the majority opinion. He, you know, agreed with the administration that the Constitution vests all executive power in the president because the president is the one who is elected by the people and accountable to the people. Therefore, he must be able to remove those in the executive branch who serve under him if they're not following his agenda. And he pointed out that the FTC in its present form enforces some 80 statutes covering just about every facet of the economy, which he called the very essence of execution of the law. And so, you know, he said its members must be accountable to the president.
1: Does this affect agencies, so-called independent agencies, all through government?
3: Yeah, I mean, after Humphrey's executor, that decision in 1935, Congress created a whole slew of agencies on the assumption that they could operate somewhat independently of the White House. So these are agencies like the Equal Employment Opportunity Commission and the National Labor Relations Board and the Consumer Product Safety Commission. You know, they protect American people from discrimination and abuse on the job and unsafe toys, things like that. Now, Chief Justice John Roberts wrote that not all offices created by Congress necessarily come with executive power, the kind that the FTC wields. But he did not point to those agencies I just mentioned. Instead, he pointed to Article III courts, which include like the tax court and the Federal Reserve Bank.
1: But I want to note that in a ruling that came out this morning, just minutes away from the one you're describing, the Supreme Court seemed to come to the opposite conclusion about one very big federal agency, the Federal Reserve. And NPR's Scott Horsley is here to tell us about that. Scott, the ruling here is that the president may not fire somebody, in particular, Fed Governor Lisa Cook. What's it say?
4: That's right. The president had tried to fire Lisa Cook as part of his, you know, overwhelming campaign to bend the central bank to his will so that he could get lower interest rates. As part of that, he accused Lisa Cook of mortgage fraud and said that was reason enough to fire her. The complaint about mortgage fraud was pretty thin, and the high court basically ruled on very narrow grounds that the president had not given Lisa Cook due process. And so while the lower courts wrestle with what due process should be involved, Lisa Cook can keep her job for now. In doing so, though, the court also nodded to this idea, which it's floated before as part of its shadow docket, that maybe the Federal Reserve is in a special category, and that while the president has wide latitude to fire leaders of other, what we used to think of as independent agencies, that the central bank is a special case, and that giving the White House this much control over the central bank would be at odds with what Chief Justice Roberts said was our nation's tradition of central banking protected from political interference.
1: And I'll just note before we go to Nina Totenberg that Justice Clarence Thomas wrote the dissent here, and his dissent is very simple. Listen, it's obviously unconstitutional to wall off the Federal Reserve. Look at your other decision, effectively, he says in so many words. He just says this is obviously wrong and limited justification. Let's bring in now NPR's Nina Totenberg, who has covered the Supreme Court for so long. She's been listening to all of this and reading the decisions. And Nina, as you hear the descriptions of these decisions, what comes to mind?
5: Well, the court really has remade the way modern government is going to run unless something dramatically different happens. The so-called independent agencies, which were supposed to be quasi-judicial, and that's the way they were set up. And they were set up the court in 1935 upheld that system, rejecting a previous decision from 8 years earlier. Mm-hmm. So for almost a century, that has been the way the government has run. And people are used to it. And now, through this decision, and the decision also written by John Roberts 2 years ago, upholding virtually absolute immunity for a sitting president for his official acts. The president has more power than the two other branches of government by a zillion miles. And that is a situation that none of us, even those of us who are a bit older, have ever lived under before.
1: As you're talking, I'm remembering there were statements in the time of President Franklin Roosevelt when a lot of these agencies were created, that the government was assuming enormous influence and power over the economy, and it would be dangerous to have it in a single person's hands. Now we're told the power remains, and the court finds that, in fact, it does belong in a single person's hands.
5: That's true. But as John Roberts has said in this opinion and in his immunity opinion, the executive branch is embodied by the president himself. We've never had a herself. So himself, and those agencies attached to him are his. They don't belong to us, the people, so to speak. They belong to the president. It's part of his executive duty to carry out the the laws of the land. In, it used to be that he could pick the chairman or chairwoman of multi-member independent agencies, but not all of them. They were more evenly divided, but the chairperson was appointed by the president in multi-member expert agencies. Now he'll appoint everybody and everything. And we've never lived under that.
1: Very briefly, I want to ask about something that Ashley Lopez brought up, the ideological divisions in the majorities in these cases. I'm just looking at one of them here. You have Barrett, a conservative, delivering the opinion of the court. Justice Roberts is with her, but also Sotomayor, Kagan, and Jackson, people considered the liberal wing of the court in the majority there. And that's common. What do you make of that in about 20 seconds?
5: That, I think, was the voting decision. And that's going to be a big sigh of relief for state and local governments that have to run the elections and needed to be able to have, in many instances, a grace period because, I don't know if you've noticed, but the post office can take a long time to deliver mail, and that includes votes. And so, therefore, if it comes late but it's post-stamped before the election or on election day, it will count.
1: Nina Totenberg delivers on time and has some analysis of these Supreme Court decisions today. Nina, thanks very much. And thanks to our other correspondents. This is NPR News.
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9: A westbound 52 at Mast, a couple of cars have been cleared out of lanes. A little bit of a slow there. Westbound 8 is up to speed. El Cajon to the 5 will take you 20 minutes, looking great. West 94, you're okay into downtown. North 5 has cleared up nicely out of National City into downtown. North 805, a little slow near the 94, and you have just a bit of a slow near the 52 from an earlier stall. South 5 and South 15 are looking much better, North County. 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
10: Good morning, Scott Bass with your surf report. A pesky south breeze throws a blanket of gray texture across the surface. Below average swell energy here. The main characteristic this morning, the voluminous swath of sandy beach. The surf size, 2 to 3 feet. Let's call it knee to waist high. Semi-peaky, close-together wind swell is more dominant. Our full moon in June is tonight, known as the strawberry moon. Pushing the high tide, 11 a.m. at 3.5. The water estimated 67. Midday onshores from the southwest, prodigious surface bump. 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
9: At westbound 52 at Mast Boulevard, that crash is cleared out of lanes. You have a little bit of a slow there. West 8 at the 125, watch out for some large wood debris in the right couple of lanes. From there, it's looking great through Mission Valley, even behind the 163, which southbound is getting a little bit slower through Balboa Park as you head downtown. North 5 is cleared up nicely out of downtown. So is North 805 looking great out of the South Bay. A little slow near the 52. 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
19: I'm Leila Faldin.
20: And I'm A. Martinez. How many people slink into church on Sunday morning after getting a little wild on Saturday night? That you? Don't worry. I'm sure it's all forgiven. With that in mind, singer PJ Morton splits his latest collection of songs, one half sacred, one half secular, or better yet, one for the party.
21: I'm so sorry, you know that I need you.
20: And one for the penance.
22: Oh, bless his name. Oh, bless his name.
20: His new double album is called Saturday Night, Sunday Morning. PJ Morton, welcome to the show.
23: Oh, yeah. Thanks for having me. Good to be here.
20: PJ, I'm sure there's going to be some people that are going to think, well, you know what? Those two sides should not coexist ever.
23: Right?
20: So who made that rule? I mean, where did that rule come from?
23: I don't know, man. I'm here to break it.

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1: A growing number of research scientists in the United States are looking overseas for work. 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
10: A little backup on the southbound 163 near the 52. That was from an earlier incident. A westbound 52, just a little slow on top of the Summit. They did clear that crash at Mast. West 8's looking okay. North 805 and the 5 improving out of our South Bay. 20-minute trips between the 54 and the 52. Westbound 56, you're just starting to slow a little into Carmel Valley. And westbound 78, a bit of a backup behind Sycamore. Are you looking for something fun to do with the family or entertaining out-of-town guests? 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
11: 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I'm Leila Fadel.
12: And I'm Steve Inskeep. We're in the knockout stage at the World Cup, which is exactly what it sounds like. The field was cut to 32 countries, and from here on, any team that loses goes home. South Africa lost to Canada on Sunday. They're out. NPR's Jasmine Garst is traveling the United States covering the World Cup. Hi there, Jazz.
13: Hi.
12: Okay, so I keep hearing lots of conversation about the World Cup. I was running yesterday, and I hear the conversations of people going the other way, and there's a big group of bikers talking excitedly about France. So what's going on?
13: Oh, my God. I have really been enjoying watching France play. Team captain Kylian Mbappe and right winger Ousmane Dembélé are just playing some beautiful football. Then, of course, I'm watching Argentina, the defending champions, led by one of the best players in the world, Lionel Messi. The big question is, could they do it again? But, Steve, I think this World Cup, the big story is African teams, not just Cape Verde, but also Morocco is crushing it, Ghana, the Democratic Republic of Congo. African soccer is having a moment.
12: Okay, you mentioned African teams winning. Cape Verde played against Saudi Arabia, and you got to see them there in Houston where you are. What was that like?
13: Oh my God, Steve, it was insane. It was like 105 degrees outside the stadium.
12: Water break! Anyway, go on. They have them now. Go on.
13: It was a huge party. It was a huge party. Cape Verde is like the Cinderella story of this tournament, right? It's their first World Cup. They're one of the smallest nations to ever make it. And their goalie, Bozinha, is like nothing is getting past that guy. Here's Vanessa Lavelle from Cape Verde. Outside the game.
14: We are a small island nation of 10 islands, and this is the first time we've made it to the World Cup. And, you know, our island is, we're quiet, we're small people, but we have big hearts. So this means a lot to us.
13: They tied 0-0 with Saudi, and now they're in the knockout stage. Next opponent is Argentina.
12: Now the United States plays Bosnia-Herzegovina on Wednesday. How is the U.S. approaching that game?
13: So the U.S. is coming off of a 3-2 loss in its final group stage match against Turkey. I should say the U.S. had already advanced to the knockout stage and already won the group before they even took the field against Turkey. So most of the starters, they didn't even play. And that game, the substitute players got some really valuable World Cup experience.
12: Right.
13: But now that we're in a knockout stage, forward player Folarin Balogun says it's more serious.
15: It's crunch time, you know, it's knockout football, and, you know, you lose, you go home. So, you know, this is the stage where, in my opinion, you know, the big players step forward and the big players, you know, carry the pressure and make things happen.
13: A reminder, Balogun scored twice in the opening game against Paraguay, and he says he's not done winning.
12: Big picture, what do you expect to see in the knockout stage games?
13: I mean, things are about to get much more tense and grueling. Now there's no such thing as a draw. If a team plays 90 minutes and they're even, they play an extra 30 minutes. If they're still tied after that, it goes to penalty kicks.
12: Yeah, that can be some of the most exciting soccer that there is. Jasmine, thanks so much.
13: Thank you.
12: Jasmine Garst is one of the correspondents covering the World Cup for NPR News.

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1: KPBS News Time, 8:50. Nearly 2 years ago, San Diego police shot beanbag rounds and released a canine on an unarmed man. KPBS reporter Katie Heisen says on Friday, a judge ordered the city to release the footage and reports to the public.
2: The city paid nearly $900,000 to Marcus Evans to settle allegations of excessive force. The district attorney declined to prosecute the officers involved. But despite public outcry and public records laws, the city never released the incident records. So the First Amendment Coalition sued. David Loy is their legal director.
3: Whether you agree that this use of force was justified or unjustified, there's no question it was a highly significant and controversial event. And this is precisely why the people have a right to full disclosure. Because in a democracy, the people depend on telling the full truth to be able to hold their government accountable.
2: The judge ordered the city to release the records by July 17th.
3: If you don't want people to think you have something to hide, then don't hide it.
2: Katie Heisen, KPBS News.
1: As temperatures climb across California, so does mosquito activity, which means an increased risk of West Nile virus. Most people who get the virus have mild symptoms or none at all. About 1 in 5 develop flu-like symptoms, including fever, headache, and fatigue. Sacramento County Health Officer Dr. Fong Liu says most cases can be managed at home.
4: Was it able to be managed with a little Tylenol, a little water, a little bit more sleep, and you allow your immune system to fight off the viral infection? That's fine. But if it's getting worse, that's when you should seek medical care.
1: Dr. Fong Liu. It's 8:52, and that means it's time for another look at Monday morning traffic. Here's Tori Peck.
5: Well, South 5 at the 805 split. Watch out for some large furniture in lanes. It's causing just a little slowdown. Westbound 56, it's kind of off and on slowing before Camino del Sur as you head into Carmel Valley. The westbound 78 pretty backed up, leaving San Marcos right behind Sycamore. Southbound 15 has eased up very nicely, looking great all the way through Escondido. West 52, little leftover slowing on top of the summit. 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
3: South 5, just before the 805 split, closer to the bypass, there's some very large furniture in middle lanes. It is causing a bit of a slowdown there. West 56, just a little slowing starting in Carmel Valley. West 78, pretty backed up at Sycamore, and it's a little slow off the 15, but South 15 is up to speed now through Escondido. North 805, just a little slow at the 52. 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
7: Live from NPR News, I'm Lakshmi Singh. The U.S. Supreme Court says Lisa Cook can keep her job as a member of the Federal Reserve's governing board, at least for now. NPR's Scott Horsley reports the decision is a setback for President Trump.
8: In a 5-4 ruling, the high court said the president failed to give Lisa Cook due process when he tried to fire her from the Fed board. The attempted dismissal was part of a broader campaign by the president to bend the central bank to his will in hopes of forcing lower interest rates. While the decision was made on narrow procedural grounds, Chief Justice Roberts wrote, the Fed was deliberately designed to be insulated from political pressure to help prevent the kind of economic panics that were

0: Hi, I'm Deanne Gustafson here with Elizabeth Sanchez. 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
3: It's Here and Now. The knockout round has begun in the World Cup. Lose and yeah, you go home. Yesterday, Canada sent South Africa packing, and this week is full of elimination matches, including the U.S. v. Bosnia. Let's discuss with Charlie Davies, former star for the U.S. men's national team. He played in the 2008 Olympics. Davies played professionally for more than a decade in Sweden and France, Denmark, and here in the United States. Charlie, thanks for joining us.
4: Thanks for having me.
3: I understand your love of soccer grew out of the 1994 World Cup, which was also hosted in the United States. You were just seven then, yeah? Tell me about that.
4: Yeah, you know, what's crazy about it is I've got to live that moment full circle with my twin boys who are 10 on the same exact date 32 years later. Wow. And lo and behold, it was the same score, nil-nil, England-Ghana. But when I was 7 years old, my father received three tickets from one of his coworkers. Again, at that time, soccer was very unpopular. The exposure wasn't there in this country yet, so a lot of people weren't familiar with the sport. So my dad's colleague was just like, "Hey, here you go. I have three tickets."
3: Oh, wow.
4: And so my father took me and my brother to Foxborough to watch South Korea versus Bolivia.
3: In
4: And
3: Massachusetts, yeah.
4: yeah, and it wasn't the game in terms of what hooked me. It was, like I said, it was probably the worst game of the whole group stage in 1994. 0-0, no goals, but it was the energy, it was the atmosphere, and I felt like the world welcomed me into that environment and that situation. So that's what hooked me.
3: Well, and as you say, we are a new generation of young players, aspiring players, including those in your household, watching this tournament, which let's talk about now. 31 teams left now. The big favorites all advanced: France, Argentina, Spain, and England. Biggest moment for you so far?
4: Oof, there have been so many big moments in this World Cup,
3: Yeah.
4: legendary, iconic moments. I look at a small country like Cape Verde,
3: Oh boy.
4: who had some miraculous performances, and to get out of the group is almost a miracle, to be honest. So I couldn't have been more pleased with seeing a country like Cape Verde and all the Cape Verdeans that actually live in Massachusetts to be able to celebrate. No one had them getting out of that group with Spain, Uruguay, and Saudi Arabia, but they managed to have three draws, which means they didn't lose one game. So
3: Amazing.
4: impressive. So Vecinho, the goalie there, I think that was a magical moment. And then Messi starting off this World Cup with a hat trick at 38 years old. He just turned 39. I mean, is there anything this guy can't do? So I'm just pleased. And by the way, for the Americans to start off this tournament in the fashion that they did, winning in LA against Paraguay, it's so convincing. For me, that was also a big part of it.
3: Yeah, well, let's talk a little Team USA. You've been writing about the World Cup for CBS Sports, contributing to The Athletic, and you've talked, and we've talked on our show about the attacking stars, and many people already know Flo Balogun, Christian Pulisic. Interestingly, Charlie, you've written about the team's ability to win tackles, win the ball back. So for people who don't watch soccer very often, what
4: Yes.
3: should we be watching for when the U.S. play Bosnia Wednesday?
4: Well, Mauricio Pochettino, the coach, has done an incredible job of redefining what it means to represent your country in a World Cup and just represent your country, period. The dedication, the commitment, and the intensity when you play and what you stand for. So, what we're seeing from this current U.S. men's national team group is when they lose possession in the attacking half and in the opponent's defensive half, they do whatever they can to win it right back. So you're seeing them fly after the ball. And so Balogun, Christian Pulisic, Sergiño Dest, Weston McKennie, Malik Tillman, to be exact, it's almost like a front five. What they do a great job is suffocating the opponent. And you have Tyler Adams as kind of a blanket with Antti Robinson and Alex Freeman. And they've been able to win the ball right back to generate either a scoring opportunity right away or to keep possession in the opponent's half. And what they're doing is they're minimizing the opportunities that the opposition has at your goal, which more times than not, you're going to come away with a win.
3: Charlie, switching a soccer topic here, there's a poignant moment yesterday when Canada played South Africa and its injured player Ismaël Koné hopped onto the pitch with one leg to celebrate their win. Koné, of course, tragically broke two bones in his leg in the in World Cup match against Qatar. And you wrote an open letter to him, and you said, quote, "I know the shock, I know the anger, I know the sadness, but know this: bones heal." You yourself, Charlie, were injured a year before the 2010 World Cup, broke two bones in your leg in a car crash, could not play. Why was it important for you to write to him?
4: I just felt that during my initial comeback and some of the rehab that I had to endure through the early stages of my injury. And mind you, for everyone listening, not only did I fracture my tibia and my fibula in my right leg, the same bones that Ismaël Koné
3: Yeah.
4: fractured within the game, but I fractured my femur, I fractured my elbow, I
3: Oh
4: ruptured
3: my
4: my bladder,
3: goodness.
4: and I fractured countless facial fractures and a brain bleed, some rib fractures to go along with it.
3: Charlie.
4: So There was a lot that I had to endure throughout that rehab process, and I mean, one of them was literally relearning how to walk and talk and eat and shower. Now, none of that is what Ishmael Conant has to go through, but what he does have to go through is the tragic mental anguish of realizing that you cannot continue within this World Cup that is, a home World Cup. So, what helped me a lot during that whole process was hearing from fans and hearing from teammates and knowing that people cared and wanted to see me back. And that support goes a long way. Just to that positive
3: I love that.
4: having that, positive feedback from fans and belief carries you through some of the darkest moments.
3: Charlie Davies, CBS Sports soccer analyst. Charlie, thanks so much.
4: Thank you. Really.
5: Summer this year is bringing some unwanted and dangerous side effects. Huge wildfires are burning in the West, including in Colorado, where three firefighters died and two others were seriously injured battling a fire on Saturday. Forecasters are warning of extreme heat across a large swath of the eastern and central U.S. this week, including temperatures over 100 degrees in some places. We're also in peak season for ticks, which can cause Lyme disease, bacterial illnesses, alpha-gal syndrome, and more. Allison Hinckley is with the Centers for Disease Control and Prevention.
6: According to our tick bite tracker, ticks are out everywhere. We've seen a real uptick in areas where Lyme disease occurs. This is in the Northeast and the Midwest. There are a lot of reasons to wear repellent and do all the things you can to prevent tick bites.
5: Pre-treating clothes with certain insecticides and checking your skin for ticks after being outside can help, but health experts are exploring broader ways to prevent the diseases that ticks carry. NPR's Pien Huang reports.
7: The rise of tick bites and their diseases came with rising populations of deer, especially in the Northeast. Leah Hamner is an epidemiologist focused on tick-borne diseases.
8: White-tailed deer's comeback is one of the comeback stories of wildlife, but we've overshot that comeback story significantly.
7: Hamner works on the island of Martha's Vineyard off the coast of Massachusetts. They have more than 50 deer per square mile. That's 3 to 4 times more than the state's wildlife officials recommend.
8: I have talked to many tick-borne disease experts, and the moment that I mention our deer density, they laugh at me, being like, good luck.
7: It turns out ticks often find their mates on deer.
8: They like to make more ticks on deer. We like to call them the party bus of the animal world for ticks.
7: The ticks drop off and lay eggs wherever the deer roam, so more deer means more ticks. Some tick bites can provoke life-threatening allergies to red meat. Others can transmit bacteria that cause Lyme or other diseases. Catherine Brown, state epidemiologist at the Massachusetts Department of Public Health, says preventing these outcomes takes a lot of work.
9: Some people are very good about, paying attention and doing the tick checks and using repellents. But at the same time, we've continued to see the number of tick-borne diseases, types of diseases, and also numbers kind of generally increasing.
7: She's hoping a future Lyme disease vaccine developed by Pfizer could help prevent one disease. But research on tick control lags mosquito control by decades. Stephen Rich leads the New England Center of Excellence in Vector-Borne Diseases at UMass Amherst.
10: We've tried spraying ticks on the yard. We've tried treating ourselves and even tried making nest boxes for mice where the mice can go and get treated. Nothing has worked the way we want it.
7: They haven't made big dents in the tick population or the number of tick bites people get. Rich is taking an idea from an oral medicine that protects pets by making their blood toxic to fleas and ticks. He wants to do that for deer.
10: There's some tricks to that. There's differences in the digestive system of white-tailed deer versus dogs and cats. And there's also the fact that these are game animals, so they have to be treated as a food source.
7: In New York City, Maria Duke Wasser is an ecology professor at Columbia University. She says Staten Island is trying a different solution for deer.
11: So there's actually a big intervention, which is sterilizing the deer and the male in particular. So every male has had a vasectomy, most of them.
7: They've been doing it for a decade, and it seems to be stabilizing the population. Very few babies are born.
11: But the deer can live many years, so it's not yet a drastic decline overall.
7: It's going to take more experimentation and time to figure out what works. Ping Huang, NPR News.
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0: Thank you so much, Elizabeth. 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
3: It's here and now. 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Well, one signal in all this noise is the advice of our friend Jill Schlesinger, business analyst at CBS News. And she's got a new podcast, Money Moves, with advice this week for those under 45. Jill, hello.
12: Hello.
3: You write there are financial myths that are worth busting. One is millennials, Gen Zers, younger persons are struggling because of their discretionary spending. You know, they're shopping, they're eating out. What's wrong with that argument?
12: Well, look, I am not one to tell people how to spend their money, but I feel like a lot of oldsters, some of my cohorts might be over, say, a certain age of, say, 50-ish. We tend to look our noses down. We say, oh, no, you shouldn't spend money on this, that, and the other. That's why you can't buy a house. That's why you can't do this. But, you know, the real problem for young people, 20s, 30s, is the high cost of housing, the elevated costs we've seen since the pandemic, student loan burdens. All of these things have grown way faster than wages. So the fact that you're kid, your friend's kid is going to a Taylor Swift concert is actually not the problem. Those other things are so big. And I just want to try to kind of stop this finger wagging from the older generation because it is not fair.
3: Well, let's talk about housing and another kind of related trope on your list. That is, you know, for housing, you must buy. I hear it in our newsroom, homeownership is a financial must. And you say maybe not. Has something changed in the world?
12: Well, obviously, home affordability has just gone crazy because 5 years ago, if you were lucky enough to just buy at the very beginning of the pandemic, you got a really cheap mortgage interest rate and prices were lower. But we've seen prices go up dramatically, and we've seen that the cost of pretty much everything associated with a house, not just the principal and the interest on a mortgage, but also the homeowner's insurance, all these things have made it so unaffordable. So think about it this way. Instead of saying, I'm throwing my money away, we might say, hey, you know what? If you rent, you can put the money you were going to save for a down payment. You can invest it. You can put more money in your retirement account. You can have freedom and liquidity and flexibility. This is all something to actually consider before you tell somebody that they are failing at the American dream, which also drives me nuts because it's just this fantasy. You have to meet people where they are. Maybe I feel like I can speak to both sides because I've been lucky enough to be born into a generation that can afford housing. But sometimes you're unlucky, and it's okay to recognize that.
3: Okay, one more real quick, another trope. You got to pay off all your loans. This is my lecture voice. Pay off all your loans before you invest in the stock market.
12: Yeah, this is Daddy Scott speaking. I hear you.
3: You reject that, yeah?
12: Well, listen, not all debt is created equal. I mean, if you have a federal student loan and the interest rate is 4 or 5%, or an auto loan that's really cheap, that's very different than a 22% credit card balance, right? So I think the thing to remember is that there can be little gray areas. You can say, hey, I can pay down my debt and also capture the match for my retirement plan at work. That's a really smart thing to do. So again, a lot of the rules that were developed at different times. I hope that the new show really helps people meet them where they are, meet everybody where they are, and not just really give the advice that I think is somewhat outdated for where we are today in this economy.
3: All right, Jill Schlesinger, business analyst at CBS News. Her new podcast is Money Moves. You can also find her at jillonmoney.com. Jill, thanks.
12: Thanks for having me.
3: It's here now.

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4: I'm Indira Lakshmanan in Boston. This is Here and Now. New research shows popular weight loss drugs can lower the risk of cancer and even slow down the disease. More than two dozen studies presented at a recent cancer research conference showed lower incidence and slower tumor growth in people taking GLP-1s like Ozempic and Mounjaro. That's just the latest positive side effect of drugs prescribed for diabetes and obesity. One in eight Americans are currently taking GLP-1s, which have also been found to cut the risk of heart attack, stroke, kidney disease, and to reduce cravings and addiction. For more on the latest findings about GLP-1s, we're joined by Dr. Melanie Jay, director of the NYU Langone Comprehensive Program on Obesity. Dr. Jay, welcome.
5: Thank you for having me.
4: So about 30 million Americans take GLP-1 medication to treat diabetes, obesity, or another chronic condition. First, explain how these drugs lower blood sugar and reduce appetite.
5: So GLP-1s, and often they contain another peptide hormone that's called GIP, are chemical messengers, and they mimic hormones our bodies naturally make after eating. And the ones that we make after eating only last seconds to minutes in our bloodstream, but the ones that we give now can last a week or longer. And so they help the brain and gut communicate that we are full, and they act in the brain, especially appetite and reward pathways to reduce hunger, cravings, and food noise. They slow gastric emptying, especially early in treatment, so people feel full sooner. And they're used for diabetes as well because they improve insulin secretion and glucose regulation in response to food, which is, you know, why they are used for diabetes as well.
4: Well, most of these drugs come as a weekly injectable or more recently in a pill form. Patients on average may lose between 15 and about 20 or so percent of their weight while on the drugs. But doctors have found that these drugs can also cut the incidence of cardiovascular problems, kidney disease, and now we know even reduce some solid tumors. Are these effects due to the weight loss or to something else the drug is doing inside the body?
5: Sure. Weight loss is part of the story, but it's probably not the whole story. So weight loss itself ameliorates many obesity-related conditions. And when we lose especially visceral fat, it decreases the inflammation in the body. So that can also affect some of these diseases. And they also affect brain reward pathways. So when you're talking about cardiovascular disease, semaglutide decreases the risk of cardiovascular events and death in high-risk patients by about 20%. But the benefit is even seen when people did not lose weight. And the reason for that is because there are GLP-1 receptors on many different organs in our body, and we are just learning how they work. And so that might be the mechanism by which some of these weight-independent effects happen.
4: And I'm imagining that the reason for the decrease in the tumors, the kidney problems, liver problems, that probably has to do with inflammation in the body as well?
5: Sure, it can be inflammation. It might be in some of the hormone changes that some of the cancers might, you know, be sensitive to different hormones. It might be something with insulin resistance. There might be immune effects as well. They might directly impact the tumor cells themselves, but that's not yet proven, and we still have a lot more to learn.
4: Well, early scientific evidence also shows that GLP-1s may be reshaping the brain. One study that looked at brain scans showed that the brain connections responsible for attention had multiplied in people taking GLP-1s. What does that suggest to us about the relationship between inflammation, metabolism, and possibly even mental health?
5: Yeah, I mean, the emerging brain data suggests that metabolism and mental health and inflammation are not separate. Appetite, reward, inflammation, stress, and mood are all biologically connected. And again, there's GLP-1 receptors in the brain. We are just learning about all the potential impacts that that might have.
4: So explain to us how the GLP-1s work on cravings for, say, alcohol, nicotine, or even certain addictions like shopping.
5: Right. So in our brain, the GLP-1s work in two pathways. One of them is homeostatic, which regulates kind of the appetite hormones and the metabolism. And the other one is hedonic. So that's the pleasure pathway, which is also involved in addiction and dopamine. And so they probably act on both to help with the food noise, for instance, that people talk about that decreases when they take the medication.
4: All right. Well, despite all of these positive effects, many people on this drug report uncomfortable side effects, including nausea and vomiting. And that means some people on these drugs may not be eating enough to get the essential nutrients they need to function. How does that happen?
5: There are GLP-1 receptors in the gut, and the GLP-1 medications slow down gastric emptying, which can cause reflux and nausea, and can slow transit of food through the intestines. So those kinds of things can create those GI side effects that are very common and tend to go away over time. So when people are taking these medications, it is essential that they are eating enough and that they have someone to work with who can help them monitor their nutrition. A lot of people don't have enough support. They are not working with a dietitian or not getting adequate counseling about what they should be eating. And often they forget to eat. So it's really important.
4: Dr. Che, I've read that the huge number of people taking these GLP-1 drugs is giving scientists way more data than clinical trials possibly could. So tell us, is it all upside what we're seeing in the side effects? Or, you know, these are relatively new drugs. Are there potential long-term downsides that we should be worried about?
5: Anytime that a new medication is approved, we want to monitor for unexpected adverse events over time. So real-world data is very important. And these medications have been around a long time, for over 10 years. And so we haven't yet seen anything unexpected. Real-world data also gives us a lot of opportunities to generate data about how the medications are being used in real-world practice. And from this, for instance, we've learned that adherence can be very poor, with less than 60% of people staying on those medicines at 1 year. And we also learn about disparities in who and who cannot get the medications, most notably uninsured Black and Hispanic individuals. So potentially, these big data sets can help with driving policy decisions and to ameliorate these disparities.
4: I want to pick up on something you just said about disparities in certain communities not having equal access to these drugs. These drugs are incredibly expensive. You know, if you're buying them over the counter, it can be over $1,000 a month. It's not covered by all insurance plans. But if they turn out to be, from the scientific data, the sort of Swiss Army knife of medicine, effective treatments for a wide array of ailments, then what about the ethics in medicine? Should everyone have access to them?
5: Yeah, I mean, if something is highly effective, then we don't want to only have privileged people being able to get that. But the price is coming down. And there's a new program called Bridge for Medicare patients that will be closer to $50 a month if that is implemented the way their government's saying it's going to be implemented. So I think it's highly important. It is economically beneficial. And of course, yes, ethically, we do not want to have only privileged people being able to get a life-saving treatment.
4: So in other words, you're saying our entire medical system, including government paid for healthcare, will be saving so much money from people not having to be treated for a whole host of chronic diseases that, in fact, it might benefit the government to make these medicines cheaper so that more people can access them.
5: Yes. And the only caveat I will say with that is that we also have to make sure we have the systems in place to support people. Because, like you said, side effects can be really challenging, and people need support to make sure they don't get malnutrition. And people need to understand that obesity is a chronic disease and that the medications really work best when they're used long-term and chronically, because when people stop using the medications, they often gain the weight back and reverse some of the beneficial effects.
4: Dr. Melanie Jay is director of NYU Langone's Comprehensive Program on Obesity. Dr. Jay, thanks so much.
5: Thank you for having me.
4: 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Catch up on the news with Here and Now Anytime during your afternoon commute. 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
0: Thank you, Elizabeth. 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
4: If you're heading into Rancho San Diego, eastbound 94, just before Avocado, very close to the old Dixie line, looks like people are seeing some flames, maybe some smoke. We've been getting a couple of cars, so fire department are on the way to check that out. The westbound 56 is now looking great into Carmel Valley. A little trouble on the other side. The Black Mountain off-ramp eastbound 56 closed until 2 for road work. 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
9: Live from NPR News, I'm Lakshmi Singh. President Trump is doubling down on his effort to overhaul elections. NPR's Franco Ordonez reports the latest push comes as the Supreme Court rules that mail-in ballots can be counted after Election Day.
10: President Trump has long sought to crack down on mail-in voting. He took to social media soon after the ruling, calling it a tremendous loss. And he argued that it was even more reason for members of Congress to pass his election legislation, which limits mail-in ballots and requires proof of citizenship for voting. He wrote, quote, "There is only one reason to oppose: cheating." The fight over the election legislation has deepened cracks between Trump and Republican leaders in the Senate, who've tried to explain to the president that they simply don't have the votes to pass the legislation, and that the fight is also hurting Republicans as they look to turn the focus to the economy ahead of the midterm elections. Franco Ordonez, NPR News, The White House.
9: It's been 5 days since two powerful earthquakes struck Venezuela. Reuters News Service recording a group of rescuers in hard hats and face masks periodically raising their arms. signaling for quiet as they apparently try to listen for voices of survivors who may still be trapped

0: Hi, I'm Elizabeth Sanchez, here with Deanne Gustafson. 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
3: It's here and now. It's a dream come true for underdog and first-time World Cup competitor Cape Verde, an island nation off Africa's west coast and one of the smallest countries ever to qualify for soccer's biggest global stage. The Cape Verde Blue Sharks held off Spain, Uruguay, and Saudi Arabia in three tied games, and they've now qualified for the knockout round of 32. NPR's Jasmine Garst joins us from Houston, where she watched the tiny African nation fend off bigger, richer Saudi Arabia Friday night, knocking them out of the competition. Jasmine, welcome back.
4: Hi.
3: So describe the scene for us in Houston on Friday night.
4: Oh my God. Okay, first of all, it was so hot. It was like 105 degrees outside of the stadium, but It was still this massive party. I mean, Cape Verde fans were celebrating. It is such a Cinderella story. And, you know, it was very emotional. And it was just, you know, as usual, their defense is extraordinary. Nothing gets past goalie Vozinha. It was just a beautiful, beautiful party.
3: Well, I love a Cinderella story as much as the next guy, but let's face it, this dream may be over soon because Cape Verde is now facing reigning World Cup champion Argentina. They're one of the best teams in the world. They're headlined by Lionel Messi, one of the best players ever. This is happening Miami on Friday night. So is the curtain closing on some of our favorite underdogs here?
4: Well, listen, Cape Verde has made it incredibly far. I think the big story of this World Cup is African teams and the extraordinary power of African football. I think a good defense is so important. I mean, when Cape Verde parks the bus, no one's getting through. Having said that, you know, I will say, you know, it is important now in as we move forward in the knockout stage to make goals, to also have a strong attack. You can no longer count on just tying the game. You have to be scoring, and that might be a weakness for Cape Verde, but man, that team, their defense is something else.
3: Very impressive. And the goalie isn't young either. So it's very impressive.
4: Hey, hey.
3: All right. Cape Verde is one of 9 African teams to make it to the round of 32. As you pointed out, this is really turning out to be an impressive World Cup for Africa. But I got to turn our attention for a moment to the U.S. team up Wednesday against Bosnia-Herzegovina. Bosnia is not exactly a powerhouse, but the U.S. men's national team does not have a good winning record against Europe. European teams, their last victory against a European opponent, you know, was back in 2021. So The Athletic has referred to European soccer as America's kryptonite. Tell us more. Are we about to get knocked out?
4: You know, the U.S. is having a really good run. They are coming off a 3-2 loss in the final group stage match against Turkey, but they had already advanced to the knockout stage. They'd already won the group before they took the field. So really what we were seeing with Turkey was the substitute players playing. I don't know. I think the U.S. has been really leveling up in this World Cup. It's undeniable. And some of the big players, the legendary big teams, they're playing pretty unevenly. England, Spain.
3: So we still have hope. We still have hope. All right. That's yes. NPR's Jasmine Gars covering the World Cup for us. Thank you so much, Jasmine.
4: Thanks for having me.
3: You're listening to Here and Now.
1: Hi, I'm Deanne Gustafson. 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Joining us now is Elizabeth Sanchez with more.
0: Thanks, Deanne. 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
5: And I'm Scott Tong in Washington, D.C. This is Here and Now. If you are a baseball fan, you surely know pitchers are throwing harder than ever. And you have surely seen this guy throwing heat, Jacob Mizorowski of the Milwaukee Brewers on Friday.
6: 105, and that draws an ooh and ah from the crowd.
7: I've never seen a 105.5.
6: That's a new velocity record for Mizorowski.
5: But pitching at that velocity, 100 miles per hour or more, reliably tears up tendons and ligaments in arms. About one out of every three pitchers in Major League Baseball has had elbow reconstruction, known as Tommy John surgery. So let's talk about it now with Jeff Passan, a reporter at ESPN and author of the 2016 book, The Arm, on this exact issue. Jeff, welcome to the program.
8: I appreciate you having me.
5: So first, is this glorification of speed the problem? With the highlight we just played has surely been played over and over on TV sports highlights and social media. This is kind of what the fans want, yeah?
8: Yeah, velocity sells, and we're in love with round numbers, and anytime somebody throws 100 miles per hour, it gets people's attention. But once you have guys throwing 100, they want to throw 101 and 102 and 103, and the chase for velocity is the prevailing factor in how Major League Baseball selects pitchers these days. And the reason is very simple. Velocity works.
5: So let's talk about this recent study from Major League Baseball about a year and a half ago. It blamed injuries on increased velocity and maximum effort. Can you explain a little bit more what they found?
8: Yeah, so maximum effort pitching is essentially the idea that you're trying to throw your absolute best pitch possible every time. And the way pitchers were taught in past generations, the idea was we want you to go 9 innings.
5: Oh, save it
8: so,
5: a little bit.
8: Yeah, exactly. Mm-hmm. Save some of your stuff for later in the game because each arm has only so much in it. But what modern front offices realized is that not only is it better for teams and better for winning if you bring in more relief pitchers and give them different looks, you know, some guys like throwing high in the zone, some throwing low. more than that, the third time through the order for a starting pitcher, the statistics of the hitters go up demonstrably. And so that has led to shorter starts. Shorter starts has led to pitchers saying, well, if I'm not going to have to go nine innings, then I might as well empty the tank while I can. And that maximum effort pitching in combination with the chase for velocity has done a number on countless elbows.
9: And physiologically, what do we know about the pressure this is putting on pitchers' arms, elbows?
8: The harder you throw, the more valgus force there is on the elbow. And the ligament that holds the elbow together, the ulnar collateral ligament, that is what is torn when you hear pitchers who have undergone Tommy John surgery. And one thing we have to keep in mind, not every pitcher is going to be the same. In fact, every pitcher is going to be completely different in how he's built, in the things that we can't see inside the body. And, you know, the strongest correlation with a future arm injury is a past arm injury, but right up there with it is velocity. And all you need to do is just look at the pitchers who regularly hit triple digits with their fastball. You know, Mason Miller, one of the hardest throwing closers in baseball, who's been up to 104 this season, has had Tommy John surgery. Jacob Mizorowski, surprisingly to this point, has not. And, you know, there's almost a cynicism inside of baseball, like enjoy it while you can, because
9: it's coming.
8: We don't know how much longer we're going to see this.
9: Yeah. Tell me about the technology out there, right, to measure speed, to measure spin. And as you say, this is analytically how teams compare talent. How ubiquitous, how powerful is this technology that measures how fast you throw?
8: Whether you are in the United States, Japan, Latin America, all around the world, there is some sort of radar system that's going to be clocking what you are doing pitching if you're at any sort of a high level. And it has pervaded youth baseball now too. And I'm not going to sit here and suggest that it is inherently problematic. I think that there's a lot to be said for understanding the output of what you do. It can help you strengthen weaknesses, and it can help you understand who you are as a pitcher and what your strengths are. But at the same time, these are also kids, and unless the coach is in place in giving them a healthy relationship with this technology, it has the tendency to take over and almost to dictate the training, and it's a backward relationship. The player should not be told by the machine, this is what you need to do. The player should understand, this is what I need to do, and this is how the machines are going to facilitate it. And because of that backward relationship, I fear we're raising a generation of players who pitch more to models than they do to getting outs.
9: And by the time these pitchers get to the big leagues, what is the incentive structure for the Major League Baseball teams? Do they just, given how common they are, they just plan for these injuries? At a certain point, they're planning to replace one flamethrower with the next guy before long?
8: I mean, it's baked into the process. And the reality is, if you throw 100 plus, you're probably going to get a sniff at the big leagues at very least if you are anywhere near the plate with the baseball. If you have one guy who's throwing 97 and another guy who's throwing 100, and all things otherwise are equal, they will take 100 out of 100 times. It's that much different in the productivity. And that's the thing. Hitters have had to adjust to this too. And hitters know that back in 2008, the average fastball, according to StatCast, was 91.1 miles per hour. The average fastball in Major League Baseball today is 94.6. And so that is less than 20 years and a 3 mile per hour gain. And baseball velocity is a lot like running a mile. You know, it took a long time for the 4 minute mile to be broken. And then all of a sudden, once that happened, you know, a second here, a second there. And Aroldis Chapman, who still has not gotten hurt and who still in his mid 30s is throwing hard, owns the record for the single hardest pitch at 105.8 miles per hour in 2010. There's an outlier there with Aroldis Chapman, but it's going to be broken at some point. I don't know if it's going to be Jacob Mizorowski or somebody who's coming up right now, but there are 16-year-olds who are throwing 100 miles per hour these days, and they're doing that specifically because that is what Major League Baseball is looking for, whether it's good or not for the pitchers.
9: Yeah. If you're just joining us, we're talking to Jeff Passan of ESPN about baseball and pitchers and velocity and injuries. Jeff, you have written that there may not be a magic aha solution, but what could Major League Baseball consider to lessen all these incentives you're talking about?
8: It's tough when you have a body that is capable of producing something physically to put a restrictor plate on that. It's tough to tell an athlete, do not do the best that you can do. So this is a tricky problem for them to solve. And I think a lot of it goes back to incentivizing starting pitchers to go deeper into games. If you do that by shrinking the number of pitchers on a major league roster, it's
9: Fewer relievers you can bring in constantly.
8: Yeah, that's exactly what it is. And if there are fewer players and there are restrictions on the moves that you can make, shuttling guys back and forth between AAA and the major leagues, then all of a sudden pitchers have to change their behavior. And this is an idea that's been advocated by Theo Epstein, the longtime GM for the Boston Red Sox and one of the brightest minds in baseball. It just hasn't had a whole lot of traction at this point because I think every team has just gotten used to the fact that guys are going to be hurt. But beyond that, and I think this is the most important part, it starts at the youth level. And it starts with players being told that learning how to throw strikes and learning different types of pitches is way, way more important than velocity. And if you can actually get that message through to the youth, then I think they're going to have a much easier time staying healthy.
9: Jeff Passan is a reporter at ESPN and author of the 2016 book, The Arm. Jeff, thanks so much.
8: My pleasure. Thanks for having me.
9: This is Here and Now.
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5: The freeway is moving along pretty well. East 94 before the 125, a landscaping bag in the left lane. East County, West 8 after West Willows, debris in both lanes. South 805, some road work going on in both directions between Plaza Boulevard and the border. Occasional lane closures due to lane marker replacement. 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I'm Mark Zeigan. 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
6: The president has broad powers to issue pardons. This president uses it for business partners and supporters, even violent ones, and millions are changing hands. From WAMU and NPR in Washington, this is 1A. Hi, I'm Todd Zwillick. Since returning to office, President Trump has granted over 1,700 clemencies to convicted January 6th insurrectionists and well-connected felons. Critics say it's all pushing the limits of what pardons are supposed to be. Trump's not the only president accused of abusing pardons. This week on If You Can Keep It, what are the limits of his power to grant clemency? And what does it all mean for law and order? As ever, we want to hear from you. You can email us 1A@WAMU.org or talk to us using our app, 1A Vox Pop.
7: Live from NPR News, I'm Lakshmi Singh. The U.S. Supreme Court has ruled that President Trump can lawfully fire members of independent agencies. NPR's Andrea Hsu reports the decision overturns a 91-year-old precedent that has long served as a check on the president's power.
8: In a 6-3 ruling, the Supreme Court found President Trump's firing of Federal Trade Commissioner Rebecca Slaughter can stand. That's despite the fact that Congress stipulated that members of the FTC can only be fired for cause, such as neglect of duty or malfeasance. The conservative majority found that kind of constraint on the president's power is unconstitutional. Chief Justice John Roberts wrote that as head of the executive branch, the president must be able to fire those serving under him who wield executive power, noting the FTC enforces some 80 statutes covering nearly every facet of the economy. In a separate 5-4 decision, the court carved out a limited exception for members of the Federal Reserve. Andrea Hsu, NPR News.
7: That carve by the Supreme Court allows Lisa Cook to keep her job on the governing board, at least for now. The Supreme Court has upheld a Mississippi law that allows election officials to count mail-in ballots postmarked by Election Day, but received up to 5 days later. The ruling is a setback for the Republican Party, which brought the case ahead of this year's midterm elections. 18 states and territories, including Mississippi, have such mail ballot grace periods. A dozen additional states have grace periods for ballots returning from overseas, such as those from military members. Iran says no further talks toward a peace agreement are scheduled, but President Trump hosts on social media that Iran's requested a meeting tomorrow. White House Press Secretary Karoline Leavitt tells Fox News that two senior U.S. officials, including Trump's son-in-law, are going to Qatar.
3: Special Envoy Witkoff and Jared Kushner will be flying to Doha for high-level meetings this week as we continue to discuss the memorandum of understanding

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4: This crash looks like it's now cleared. North 805 before H, and you're up to speed there, but you do hit some slowing on the North 805 Bonita Road to the 54. There could be the Caltrans lane marker replacement work going on there with a lane closure. 3-hour wait, San Ysidro. Hour 20, Otay Mesa, 90 minutes, downtown Calexico. 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
5: It's time for KPBS Midday Edition. On today's show, the local impact of SCOTUS decisions on immigration cases. I'm Jade Hindman with conversations that keep you informed, inspired, and make you think. The Haitian Bridge Alliance joins us to talk about the impact of ending temporary protected status for Haitian immigrants. Then, a recent report dives into San Diego's history of white supremacy. We'll talk about what drives that history and more. That's ahead on Midday Edition. First, the news.

0: militants. Syria's state news agency says there were no casualties from the attacks. Syria's foreign ministry, however, condemned Israel's incursions and shelling, saying they violate Syrian sovereignty and territorial integrity. Israel, which took control of areas in southern Syria in late 2024, said its aim is to prevent threats near its border.
1: That's Itai Stern. It's NPR.
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3: Live for KPBS in San Diego, I'm Deb Welch. A bill advancing in the state legislature is aiming to help offset California's high cost of living by capping homeowners association fees. Nadia Lathan with our California newsroom partner CalMatters has more.
4: Right now, HOAs can increase dues by up to 20% each year. If this bill passes, it would cap HOA fee hikes at 8%. In an HOA, maintenance, repair, and insurance expenses are divided among homeowners. More than a third of California residents live in an HOA. And Californians also pay some of the highest median monthly HOA fees in the nation, at nearly $300 a month. Supporters of the bill say the cap would help families who are struggling with soaring mortgage rates and gas prices. But some critics worry the cap could keep needed repairs, like overdue renovations and older buildings, from happening. The current version of the bill would allow homeowners to raise fees beyond 8% a year, but only if a majority of HOA members vote to approve it.
3: That's CalMatters' Nadia Lathan. All San Diego County public health clinics, family resource centers, and library branches will be closed on July 3rd and 4th for Independence Day. But there won't be any interruptions to essential services like law enforcement and emergency animal control. County animal shelters will be closed, but only on the 3rd. The county's parks, campgrounds, and neighborhood parks will stay open, but some community centers will be closed. I'm Deb Welch, KPBS News.
5: Welcome in San Diego. It's Jade Hindman. On today's show, the local impact of Supreme Court decisions on immigration cases, plus the long history and growth of white supremacist violence in San Diego. This is KPBS Midday Edition, connecting our communities through conversation. So the U.S. Supreme Court ruled Thursday that the Trump administration can end temporary protections for Haitians and Syrians. The ruling has put more than 350,000 people at risk of losing their ability to legally work in the country and even opens them up to the risk of deportation. The San Diego-Tijuana region is home to thousands of Haitians, many with temporary protected status or TPS. I'm joined now by Gerlene Joseph, director and executive director of the Haitian Bridge Alliance. For years, they have been providing support and advocating for Haitian migrants and others in our region. Gerlene, thank you so much for being here.
6: Good afternoon, Jade. Thank you so much for having me.
5: So I'm glad to have this conversation with you. First, what was your initial reaction to the Supreme Court ruling allowing for the federal government to end protection and protected status for Haitians in the U.S.?
6: Traumatic, to say the least, knowing what that implies, knowing we have over 350,000 people whose lives have been in the United States for 3, 5, 6, some of them over 15 years, and the reality of family separation, detention, deportation, and all the pain that comes with that. I'll have to be honest with you, I had to stop for a moment so I could be able to breathe because it felt like I was about to be suffocated. And that was as a result of the calls and the emails and the need of the community here in San Diego, where we have a large Haitian community that has been here for a very long time, but also the largest that have been coming, for the past 10, 15 years. So this is a reality that I had to literally stop before I headed to the Supreme Court for a press conference and a rally, to actually really see how the injustice of our justice system continues to be the norm right now.
5: I know this is creating a lot of anxiety, and there's the potential for a lot of folks to be uprooted with this decision. How is it impacting San Diego's Haitian community specifically right now?
6: We have a monthly community engagement here in San Diego where we are headquartered. And we normally have between 200 to 400 families coming and the children play. They get legal advice and they get the food, the diapers, and the basic necessities they need. They get the medical checkups with our partners here. And to be honest with you, yesterday we only have about 100. Saturday we only had about 100, which tells you we barely had a quarter of the people who normally come to get their support because they are afraid. They are already afraid to step out of the homes, to go to church, to come get the support that they need, to go to the hospital. People who were planning on sending their children to summer school and other things that regular people are supposed to do during that time, they are already unable to do that. So we do not know what the summer will look like for the community, but what I can tell you, on Saturday during our community engagement, we had barely a quarter of what we normally have on a monthly basis. So this is real.
5: Yeah, and this fear of maybe being picked up and fear of leaving your home and just going about daily life and participating in daily society has been something that's been growing for a while. I'm curious, in all of that, have you all had to sort of change how you provide resources to the community, how you help the community? Have you had to switch that up at all?
6: Absolutely. And to be honest with you, we had to be extremely flexible because every time there's a news of termination, the same thing happened, right before February, between November and January, we saw a decrease of people being able to leave their homes. And so we've experienced it before, and we know how dire it is and how the community is impacted. So what we had to do before was to change the way we are doing outreach and education. Instead of having large groups, meeting, we were forced to actually reach in on a one-on-one, which means there is no way we as a small team can actually do one-on-one with over 5,000 to 6,000 people within the community. So we are struggling to be able to come up with a model that will be sustainable to actually be able to make sure that the communities, the mothers, the pregnant women have the support that they need, the young babies have the diaper that they need, the food that they need to be able to support themselves. People are even afraid to get into the legal services that they need. And to be honest with you, on Saturday, we had at least two people who came with a letter of deportation. What we started seeing since Saturday is that people were receiving letters of deportation under false pretense because they told them they were supposed to show up to a court hearing Friday, and they are saying, "Oh, you didn't show up to your court hearing on Friday, so therefore today, Saturday, you are ordered deported." The reality is we have not received the letter. They did not receive the letter. It seems as if they were just waiting for the Supreme Court to drop this extreme injustice on the community and be able to use that tactic to literally potentially start their deportation machine. So we are trying to see what is the best way to do one-on-one outreach, and that could look like having to drop off the diapers and the food to people who are sick and vulnerable within the community, within the county of San Diego.
5: How can people in the community help?
6: We are calling on community faith leaders to provide safe space for people to be able to come to in their time of need. We are asking people to reach out and volunteer. As I mentioned, we might need more hands and feet to be able to feed those who cannot leave their homes. We welcome people to reach out via email. Our email address is info. INFO@HaitianBridge.org, and also reach out to us via phone. And also our office is in San Diego, where we will welcome any support. But at the same time, any donation will be welcomed. We have never, since our time here in San Diego, asked for any donations, any financial support. We've been able to try to do the best that we can. But we are right now at a cusp of where we need every dime, every penny that we could receive in order for us to continue the work that we do. It is critical, and there are not enough support for the community. Please remember, we are talking about Black immigrants. In addition to all the issues, we have the anti-Blackness, the white nationalist ideology, and remember that the Supreme Court ruling is in line with President Trump and his administration ruling on the basis of why they themselves terminated TPS for Haiti was really deeply in anti-Black racism, in anti-Haitian prejudice after they called Haiti asshole country. They would welcome people who are blonde hair and white and blue eyes from Norway. And we see right now the government is only receiving white Africans from South Africa under false pretense that they are being attacked in South Africa. So we see clearly that their goal and their dreams are being realized as they are removing legal status from people. And I want to clarify that those people currently have legal status. And what the government is doing is removing that legal status, making them undocumented in order for them to be deported, while at the same time importing white Africans with a welcome package to the United States.
5: And you mentioned all of that, and so much of it is front and center now. There's a long history here, though, of this disparate treatment of Black immigrants coming to the U.S. Talk to me a bit more about that.
6: Yes, so people can understand historically, Haitians specifically have always been a part of the United States from the very foundation of this country. We have Chicago was founded by a Haitian immigrant. So basically, we have cities that are founded by Haitian immigrants. The Savannah Battle, we have Haitians who fought for this country and died for this country. But the reality is, we were never welcome because of our Blackness, because of what we stand for, the fight for freedom and liberty for all Black people that impacted Black enslaved people in the United States. So we clearly understand the historical aspect of it. What is difficult for us to swallow is the fact that in 2026, we are still dealing with this extreme anti-Black and anti-Haitian prejudice, mostly due to that. And also want to highlight that the fact that the country conditions in Haiti right now, the peril, the insecurity, the extreme violence is partly due to US foreign policy towards Haiti. The main airport in Haiti has been closed for the past 4 years after the assassination of the president, Jovenel Moïse. We have went into the abyss. And keep in mind that right now, this airport that was the main airport has been used as a base for the US military in Haiti right now. So the country conditions that make it impossible for people to be returned to Haiti is partly due to US foreign policies towards Haiti, past, present, and what we continue to see.
5: So, what additional questions are you left with from this recent ruling?
6: We are left with what is life going to be? What's going to happen to my children who were born in the US? Because obviously, there is no way for them to go. There's no way for them to flee. There's no way for them to stay. And it's an extreme state of limbo. We are grappling with extreme stress trauma, which is now being seen as mental issues and extreme depression on children and their parents. We are dealing with a reality that no one, no organization, no community, no human being should have to deal with. And that is why, in addition to really trying to find ways to provide support here in San Diego and around the country, we have been working with Congress where we passed a bill, a discharge petition under the leadership of Congresswoman Ayanna Pressley. But now we are in the Senate under the leadership of Ed Markey and Rochester Blunt in Delaware. And right now we really need the senators to vote yes on the petition to extend TPS for Haitians for the next 3 years, which is Senate Bill S-4814. And I'm ashamed to say that none of our California senators have voted to support extension of TPS for Haitians. Again, we are Black immigrants. We understand that, but we have to call on our local elected officials. We have to call on Senator Padilla, on both of our California senators, to urge them to immediately not only just vote and co-sign, but to take the case of the Haitian community as a priority for them as well.
5: All right. And of course, you'd mentioned some resources earlier in our interview, and we will have those on our website at kpbs.org. I've been speaking with Gerlene Joseph, Executive Director of Haitian Bridge Alliance. Gerlene, thank you so much for joining us today.
6: Thank you for having me.
5: Still to come, what San Diego's history of white supremacist violence tells us about today when KPBS Midday Edition returns.

0: Live for KPBS in San Diego, I'm Deb Welsh. President Donald Trump has won and lost some as the Supreme Court wraps up its final week of a term focused on executive power. The court said states can count late-arriving mailed ballots, rejecting a Trump-led challenge. It also declined to consider Trump's push to toss a $5 million jury verdict that he sexually abused writer E. Jean Carroll. A Fallbrook man pleaded guilty to dosing his young sons with a hallucinogen and having them help him grow and distribute the drugs. 43-year-old Randall Vance was indicted by a grand jury. His wife and friend were also indicted for their part in growing and distributing the drugs. Comcast is planning to split itself into two publicly traded companies, one focused on media that would include NBC Universal and Sky, and the other focused on broadband and wireless services. Like other cable companies, Comcast in recent years has shifted its business emphasis away from traditional cable towards streaming. The 2026 FIFA World Cup has just wrapped up the group stage of the tournament. Now 32 teams are advancing to the knockout rounds. If a country loses just one game, they'll be eliminated. The United States is set to play Bosnia and Herzegovina this Wednesday at 5 p.m. in Santa Clara. Now weather.
1: Temperatures will eventually trend warmer as we head towards the 4th of July. In the meantime, for the beginning of the week on this Monday, a clearing trend along the coast where highs today will hit the low 70s. Plenty of sunshine elsewhere with mid-70s for the valleys, 60s across the mountains, and highs heating into the upper 90s across the deserts where there may be some gusty winds at times during this afternoon. And then tonight along the coast and into the western valleys, an increase in cloud cover and potentially even a little bit of patchy drizzle as the marine layer develops. Overnight lows will range from low to mid-60s along the coast in the valleys to around 50 in the mountains overnight and some upper 60s across the deserts. We'll start off with some more cloud cover at the coast for Tuesday morning and then some sunshine for the afternoon. Highs on Tuesday in the low 70s at the coast, mid-70s for the valleys, 60s across the mountains and into the mid-90s for the deserts. On Wednesday, sunny highs will hit the low 70s along the coast and in the mountains, upper 70s for the valleys, and temperatures will get a little bit hotter across the deserts on Wednesday with high temperatures closing in on the 100-degree mark. I'm Jeff Marr at the Weather Channel.
2: Good afternoon, Scott Bass with your surf report. Southerly onshores are throwing texture across the ocean surface as more dominant northwest wind swell provides plenty of semi-weak knee-to-waist-high surf, let's call it 2 to 3 feet, a few larger sets here and there. The full moon in June is known as the strawberry moon. It's going to create large walking beaches in the mornings. The water is estimated 67 degrees. Some modest south swell expected late in the week. And for your evening session, the southwest breezes will continue. 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
7: Welcome back to KPBS Midday Edition. I'm Jade Hindman. Last month, two men opened fire at the Islamic Center of San Diego, killing three people and traumatizing many more. The suspects followed a familiar pattern of far-right radicalization, and they idolized perpetrators of other white supremacist attacks. It's a grim reminder of how white supremacist ideologies grow and gain traction right in our own backyard. San Diego County has a long and well-documented history of white supremacist and neo-Nazi hate. Joining me to talk about that history is Roberto Camacho. He's a freelance journalist who wrote about this for Times of San Diego. Roberto, welcome.
8: Thank you for having me. It's a pleasure to be here today.
7: Glad to have you here. So what made you want to write this story and put the Islamic Center attack in this historical context?
8: What made me want to write this story is the fact that there is this long history of white supremacy and neo-Nazi organizing here in San Diego. But the fact that this is history that many people that have lived their entire lives have very little awareness to. Mm-hmm. There is this byline that people say that this attack came out of nowhere, that people were not expecting this, when it's quite the opposite. There is a long and unfortunate history of this kind of hateful rhetoric and organizing happening right here in our own backyard in San Diego.
7: Well, what makes San Diego such a hotbed for white supremacist figures and movements here?
8: To my understanding, what makes this region unique in particular is the proximity to the U.S.-Mexico border and then the always fluctuating demographics. Ever since this part of the nation was ceded and became part of the U.S., there's always been a flux, especially here in San Diego as well. We have a lot of people that come here that immigrate from other countries. Also, we have a lot of outsiders that come here because of the military nature of this region, which I think it contributes to this particular region having a certain susceptibility as opposed to others.
7: Interesting. Your story points to a few people who were central to San Diego's white supremacist movement and that violent history. What kind of influence did they have and do they continue to have?
8: Yeah, well, getting back, I mean, ever since, we could go all the way back to, the 1920s when the KKK set up, in Southern California. But here in San Diego, going back to the 70s, figures like Tom Metzger, who was the founder of the White Aryan Resistance, he moved here to Southern California in the late 60s, ended up becoming the Grand Dragon of the KKK here in the state of California. Eventually, in the late 70s, he has a falling out with David Duke, who was then the leader of the Klan. And then by the early 80s, that's when he founded WAR, the White Aryan Resistance, and operated out of Fallbrook for the next several decades. There's also other figures such as Alex Curtis, who was one of the early figures to utilize the internet, not just to propagate white supremacist propaganda, but also to use it as a recruiting tool as well. And what's significant about these figures, too, is on top of using these methods, which are now mainstream, we see this, contemporarily, but also these both Metzger and Curtis, they popularized the tactic of the quote-unquote lone wolf style of attack. And Metzger even authored a tactical guide called Laws of the Lone Wolf, which he used this as a means to cushion the white supremacist movement from attacks, because at the time, this is in the late 80s and early 90s, these white supremacist movements were being infiltrated and being monitored by law enforcement. And the line of thinking was, if these attacks, if these instances of violence are being perpetrated by lone individuals, not organized groups, they cannot be held accountable or would not be surveilled the way that other groups normally are in this country.
7: I mean, how did that work, though, between this organization, its mastermind behind this lone wolf idea, and actual intelligence, U.S. intelligence, and investigators who look into these things and surveil domestic terrorist threats?
8: Yeah, there was an actual specific instance that this arise from. So Metzger was actually found civilly liable for damages for there was the murder of an Ethiopian student. His name was Muliga Sara, and this was in Portland, Oregon. And he was murdered by three neo-Nazis who were members of WAR. And Metzger was held civilly liable because of this. This is why he opted to popularize this lone wolf method instead of, you know, like organizing, like even like even organizing like in like formal groups was kind of looked down upon because they knew that law enforcement was going to be monitoring them continuously. And we kind of see like this, and this grows out of this thing in the early 90s to now we kind of see like it's, this is now the main way that a lot of attackers now organize.
7: Right. And you actually interviewed someone who organized against Metzger in the early 90s when he was a high schooler. What did he share with you?
8: Yeah, absolutely. So actually I interviewed Ricardo Vavela, and he organized against Metzger in the early 90s while he was a student at Fallbrook High. He joined a group called Mexicanos Unidos en Defensa del Pueblo, and which was a Latino youth group formed to protect against white supremacist vigilantes and law enforcement violence. And what Favela had told me, because this was out of Fallbrook where Metzger was headquartered, what Favela told me during our interview that stood out is that he said the key difference between the 90s and now in 2026 is that the message and the hateful rhetoric that was propagated by Metzger and other people in the white supremacist movement is that that rhetoric has been now mainstreamed. It now appears as routine messaging from the Trump administration and other conservative politicians in the GOP. It's not just regulated to a fringe corner of the net or these white supremacist groups. It's something that is regularly echoed and parroted by mainstream politicians.
7: I'm curious to know, have law enforcement, you think, caught up with the lone wolf logic here?
8: I don't believe that law enforcement takes the threat of this kind of violence as seriously as it needs to. I think that actually the fact that the nature of this attack that happened last month is an indictment of our society and law enforcement's refusal to address this, because even in the federal government's own counterterrorism strategies, they do not treat white supremacist violence as an urgent threat. Even though white supremacist and far right extremism is by far the deadliest forms of domestic terrorism in this country and has been as long as we've been monitoring this since like the early 90s. In fact, the Trump administration's 2026 terrorism strategy places an emphasis on what they describe as narco-terrorists, legacy Islamist terrorists, left-wing extremists, and anti-fascists, but it makes no mention of white supremacist or far-right domestic terrorism at all. And I think that that is, again, an indictment of this blasé attitude that both law enforcement and greater society attributes when dealing with this kind of violence.
7: Are you hearing anything from community leaders in terms of how they're pulling apart this the threat of lone wolf attacks or organized white supremacist attacks in light of the attack at the Islamic Center?
8: Oh, yeah, absolutely. Like various community members. I've talked to members of Pillars of the Community, and what the key thing that I've heard from people I've discussed and talked to for this report is that there's a lot of anger that these individuals were already on law enforcement's radar. It wasn't like, again, this didn't come out of nowhere. Like Kayla Vasquez, one of the shooters, like it was known about his idolization of, you know, neo-Nazis and mass shooters. You know, like it flagged the attention of school officials. Like law enforcement unsuccessfully asked the court to permanently keep him away from his father's weapons. And it's hard to imagine like this same nonchalant attitude being taken or being permissed if any other kind of extremist ideology was so flagrantly and so open about it.
7: Mm-hmm. You know, San Diego has a long history, too, of racially motivated attacks. Back in 1984, there was the San Ysidro McDonald shooting. Just a few years ago, in 2019, there was the 2019 Poway synagogue shooting. I mean, what are some through lines between those attacks and the shooting we saw last month at the Islamic Center?
8: One of the through lines that I see in all of these attacks is the othering of other marginalized communities from, again, like the San Ysidro McDonald's massacre. James Huberty, the shooter there, was very open about disdain for Mexicans and other Latinos, specifically like blaming them for the loss of his job as a welder in Ohio. In fact, that's the reason why he moved to Mexico initially, was to kind of chase his job down, and he was unsuccessful. He ended up in San Ysidro and held this resentment, and then ultimately ended up perpetrating, which was then the deadliest mass shooting in the country. It still remains like the ninth deadliest. Mm-hmm. Also, like going through to the 2019 Poway shooting, this individual was also inspired and radicalized through online means, same as the Islamic Center shooters as well. And again, what we see is this this othering of marginalized groups, but also that more and more we're seeing that these attackers are radicalized through online means, and they're not just operating by themselves.
7: There's right. It is organized, and so now I'm wondering, the attack at the Islamic Center, is it being investigated as domestic terrorism, given that that's the case?
8: I have not heard an update as of yet. When it had happened, the San Diego PD did say that it was under investigation to see if it was. I have not heard, from my understanding, that the federal government has given any update if it has been declared a hate crime.
7: What message do you think that sends?
8: I think it sends a very clear message that it's simply not important to them.
7: I've been speaking with Roberto Camacho. He's a freelance journalist who covers criminal justice reform, immigration, and Chicano and Latino issues. You can find his full story linked on our website at kpbs.org. Roberto, thank you so much for your insight and for your reporting.
8: Thank you so much. Thank you for having me.
7: Still to come, we continue our conversation with the growing movement and the Patriot Front. KPBS Midday Edition is back after the break.

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7: Welcome back to KPBS Midday Edition. I'm Jade Hindman. On today's show, we've been talking about how white supremacist movements gain fuel and followers, really. New reporting by USA Today finds that one of the nation's largest white supremacist groups has been rapidly expanding over the past 2 years. It's called Patriot Front. Joining me to talk about it is Will Carlos. He covers extremism and emerging issues for USA Today. Will, welcome back to the show.
8: Thanks for having me on.
7: Glad to have you here. So remind us what Patriot Front is. This group is not new, right?
8: They're not new. They've been around since about 2017. Your listeners may have seen these guys. They're the guys who show up with wearing chinos and blue button-down shirts and white face gaiters, carrying American flags, and do sort of big sudden marches, often at places like pride parades, but also just at sort of national monuments, national parks, things like that. They're very much a white supremacist movement. They are pretty secretive. Not a lot has been, I mean, there's been some leaks of their materials, but nobody's really kind of spoken out from inside the organization. So I describe them as like basically a sort of a neo-Nazi white supremacist group that is kind of masquerading as just being about kind of patriotism and American values.
7: What kind of people get hooked up into these groups?
8: I mean, primarily young white men, basically. It's almost exclusive. I think Patriot Front is exclusively male. It's exclusively, you know, I believe it's exclusively white. There might be some Latino members, maybe some Asian members. But it is, yeah, it's young sort of lost white men, basically. People who are convinced that, you know, a lot of what's driving Patriot Front is something called the Great Replacement Theory. And this is the idea that white people are being kind of systematically replaced by people of color, and that this is all a sort of an organized effort that is, depending on which version of the conspiracy theory you believe, it's either being kind of orchestrated by global elites or by Jewish people. And the idea is that sort of white people are being systematically replaced in America and Europe. And groups like this sort of take it upon themselves to try and basically redress that balance. Of course, it's all nonsense. It's not happening, but that's how they kind of suck people in.
7: Right. Well, now I have to ask, because, you know, earlier in the show, we talked about the Supreme Court's recent decisions on immigration cases. Do you think that their recent decisions sort of in any way feed into this this theory of the Great Replacement Theory?
8: The challenge with the Great Replacement, and one of the reasons that it's so popular and so kind of, you know, like long lasting, I mean, people have been talking about this for decades. And the reason that it's so sort of compelling is that there's an element of truth to it. outlook. I mean, you know, white people demographically are becoming a smaller proportion of the American electorate, but it's got nothing to do with sort of an organized conspiracy. It's just demographics. There are, you know, white people tend to be having fewer children. They're because of, you know, partly because of immigration, but mostly just because of sort of internal demographics, who is having children in this country, you know, the white people are becoming a shrinking portion of the electorate. So, you know, to answer your question, I mean, look, the Supreme Court is, you know, will say it's trying to ensure that there are, you know, that there are safe and fair elections and everything else. But anything that touches on the idea, anything that sort of gets close to the conspiracy theory that white people are being replaced is going to add fuel to the fire and is going to lead more people to go down that route, believe those things, and ultimately, you know, some of them will sort of become extremists like this.
7: And so then bringing the conversation right on back to the doorstep of the Patriot Front here, you poured over leaked documents provided by a source inside the group. What did you learn about how they're expanding and what they're doing?
8: So we learned a few things. I mean, one of the things that was so interesting to me is that these documents kind of read like almost like corporate manuals. It's like, so what Patriot Front mainly does is to put out white supremacist and white supremacist adjacent propaganda. So they put up banners, they put up stickers, they put up posters. I mean, they do this all over the country. So people may have seen their stickers, they might have seen their posters and not even realize that it was Patriot Front because they just often just put a logo on it. Well, what I found from the documents is that that effort is very orchestrated and very controlled. They have very strict rules about what can be put up and how to do it, how to sort of create the banners, that sort of thing. We also got a membership list. Now, we didn't get real names. We got their kind of code names, but we did get the states that the people joined at and their join date. And so we were able to track the growth of this group, and indeed it sort of doubled in size and then doubled again in recent years. So that was another kind of big eye opener. And then I'd say the third sort of big thing we learned from these documents is that Patriot Front is getting very close to and sort of forging alliances with these groups called active clubs. And active clubs are essentially sort of gathering groups for young men to kind of do MMA, to go training and hiking and do weights and things like that and spa. And that isn't, you know, it's sort of previously been thought of as a different front in the white supremacist movement, and it looks increasingly like Patriot Front is trying to those groups.
7: Right. So they're gaining traction among these active clubs. If you can talk a bit about how, you know, for someone who's young, who's kind of lost, who's miseducated, maybe as you've described many of the members to be, how these organizations seemingly come off as innocent at first. Patriot Front, an active club to learn, you know, self-defense or MMA fighting. I mean, talk about how that tactic lures folks into the group.
8: Years now, and I've done a lot of reading and spoken to a lot of people who sort of, you know, have been involved in this sort of recruiting and then have kind of come out the other end, and it's really just like an age-old playbook. I mean, basically they're looking for, you know, mainly young, lost men who don't have a sort of a goal in life, don't have kind of targets, perhaps haven't had, you know, strong father figures, like all of those things. And what they basically present to them is a mission, right? Here is a mission for you. Here is something that is going to give your life meaning. And what Patriot Front's mission is essentially to, you know, to preserve America for white people or people of European heritage is kind of their whole idea. And they talk about the forming in their private chat logs, which were hacked, you know, they talk about the forming of a white ethno state and essentially just sort of like making America just for white people. So that for a young man who's probably, you know, who's maybe never been told that they're part of anything, never been told that they're working towards anything, what they do is they give them a sense of purpose and a sense of mission. And of course, they convince them and brainwash them that this is, you know, a problem in the first place, right? And that it's a noble goal. And then they give them stuff to do, you know, go out there and put these posters up, go out there and recruit more people. And, you know, these young men get a sense of pride and a sense of purpose and a sense of, you know, that they're doing something noble and heroic.
7: And then this quickly turns into radicalization and violence, correct?
8: I think we have to be careful when we talk about violence when it comes to Patriot Front, because they have been very careful not to engage in violence. And in fact, the documents that I have strictly forbid members from engaging in violence and from getting involved in violence. So Patriot Front's an interesting group like that, because look, there are certainly violent people involved. I mean, there are numerous members of Patriot Front who've been spouses and things like that. So, I mean, there's certainly violent people inside the organization, but for now, at least, Patriot Front has tried to portray itself as a sort of a peaceful movement that's not involved in violence. Now, as they get more involved with active clubs who are all about, you know, learning how to commit violence and learning how to hurt people, and in addition to self-defense, then we could see that change. But certainly for this group, they're not the sort of the skinhead neo-Nazi accelerationist groups of the past who would be all about kind of going out and picking fights and smashing windows. Patriot Front is a lot more kind of careful about its image and careful about what its members can and cannot do.
7: Mm-hmm. I will say, you know, I mean, ideologies can be violent because they lead to policies, they lead to other things. And so that certainly exists. I mean, what did you discover about their plans to keep growing?
8: They are planning to just keep getting bigger, exponentially bigger. I mean, one of the other interesting things that I didn't really get into in my reporting, but Patriot Front is also kind of a bit of a pyramid scheme too. So one of the ways that they work is that the main guy, the guy who founded it, a guy called Thomas Russo, who I think is 23 or 24, lives in outside of Dallas, Texas. And one of the things you have to do as a Patriot Front member, for example, is to buy merchandise from him. Basically, you have to buy stickers from him, and you have to then put them up and take photos of them putting them up. And so he's making money from that, right? So his goal is to get as many members as possible. And that's sort of what they see as their stated goal. We need to keep getting out there and spreading the word and doing these kind of protests that they do and kind of bringing more and more people in and growing exponentially. So that's their main goal. Now, what they eventually want to happen, it, you know, what we know about it from the files that were leaked from them, not just my files, but from other files, you know, they want essentially, as I said earlier, like a white ethno state. They want to, you know, basically get rid of all immigration. They want to remove people who are not of European heritage. And they, you know, and particularly have a problem with Jewish people and with Black people. And so they want to, you know, as they see it, sort of return America to people of European heritage. Of course, all their words.
7: Hmm. You know, I also want to talk more about how this group's messaging and marketing are disguised under this shield of patriotism. What does that look like?
8: You know, a lot of people might see a Patriot Front poster or flyer and not realize that it's a white supremacist group. You know, they could see it and it could say something like strong families or something like that. Or it could say, you know, I'm trying to think of some other examples, you know, like, but essentially, you know, strong, you know, keep this country strong or keep this country great. And it's like the thing is that for every sort of three of those, there's one that is more overtly white supremacist. And like, they are very, very careful. So the whole white supremacist movement in general are probably about sort of 5 or 6 years ago started to take this turn away from, you know, being virulently and you know, very obviously sort of against people of color. And they started to take this tack of like, oh, we're really all about preserving white heritage, right? We're about preserving you know, white heritage in the same way that, say, Black Lives Matter is, or maybe Black Lives Matter isn't the best example, but sort of Black Heritage Month and things like that. And so that is a very, it's a smokescreen. Look, I mean, it's a smokescreen for their more hateful beliefs, but it's also a way that they can kind of put themselves out there in the world and say, we're not racist, we're not Nazis, we're just, you know, we're just proud of being white, and we're proud of the things that white people have done. The thing is that once you get into the group, and I know this from my source, and I also know this from the chat logs that were leaked and from other documents that have been taken out of, you know, when push comes to shove, these guys are neo-Nazis. Like, they are, you know, they're very hateful towards people who aren't white and everything else. But the point is that they put one version of themselves out into the world, and then they have another version that is how they talk to each other in private.
7: Yeah. When you come through all of the documents, did you find any connections between people who were in this organization and, say, people who are making state, local, federal policies?
8: We haven't ourselves. I will say that there's a whole network of researchers out there who have got similar documents in the past and who have made these connections, you know, in some cases kind of junior policymakers, in some cases, you know, people who've gone on to work in politics and things like that. You know, but we haven't done that sort of granular research yet with the list that we have. Part of that's just practical. We don't have people's real names. Now, I will say that I am hoping to get more documents from my source in the coming weeks and days, and I'm hoping to publish some more stories about it. So, you know, keep tuned. But for now, we haven't done that kind of granular research ourselves yet.
7: Okay. All right. What about law enforcement?
8: Same answer. I mean, okay. You know, again, because we have this, what we basically have is a list saying, you know, this guy who calls himself, I don't know, Iron Warrior or something, like, joined on this date. So we know that there's somebody called Iron Warrior who has a certain email address that joined on a certain date. We don't know whether that person is a police officer or just a, you know, a plumber or whoever, you know, like, we haven't done that sort of research yet.
7: Sure. Well, I know that we'll continue to look for your reporting on this. I mean, in the last few seconds that we have here, what can we glean from your reporting? And, you know, also earlier we talked about the San Diego's history of white supremacist violence. I mean, what does this say about white supremacist networks today and how they're moving differently?
8: I think genuinely, if you want my honest answer, I'm genuinely sort of less worried about groups like Patriot Front that are about sort of politics and optics and propaganda. I'm less worried about them than I am about young men like the young man who attacked the Islamic Center. You know, those people who are just, you know, they call them lone wolves. They're not lone wolves. They're part of a network of radicalized individuals who are radicalizing people in the name of violence. Those are the people we should be really worried about.
7: Mm-hmm. Absolutely. All right. I've been speaking with Will Carlos. He covers extremism and emerging issues for USA Today. Will, as always, thank you for your reporting and your insight. And thank you for joining us today. 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I'm Jade Hindman. We'll talk again tomorrow. Have a great day, everyone.
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2: East 8 before 7, motorcycle down in the fast lane, the freeway stopping before the 125. South 80.

0: Energy prices have occupied a whole lot of our collective brain space the past, 4 months since presidents started bombing Iran? That's because A, gas, but also because B, rising fuel costs factor into everything else, transportation costs most notably. One example thereof? Over the past 4 months, the cost of sending a container full of goods across the Pacific has risen from around $1,800 to, the shipping company Freightos says, almost $4,200. Marketplace's Justin Ho is on that one.
1: Fuel costs are a major component of container shipping rates. So when the war started and oil prices rose, ocean carriers started passing on those costs.
2: And that's why we saw that kind of gradual increase in rates when this first started, because they're trying to recoup those costs.
1: That's Judah Levine, head of research at Freightos. Then, in May, rates spiked. Levine says that's partly because a lot of importers loaded up on goods ahead of schedule, because they're worried that ocean carriers and overseas manufacturers will jack up prices even more.
2: So this means that there's front-loading. Importers are pulling demand forward for various reasons.
1: Another reason is that importers are worried about tariffs. In about a month, the Trump administration will be able to replace its current 10% tariffs with a new set of import taxes that could go much higher. Rachel Brewster is a professor at Duke Law School.
3: They could raise them to 20%, to 25%. You know, there really is no limit. I mean, they could set them at 1,000%.
1: Importers also want to take advantage of strong consumer spending.
4: And so companies have confidence in bringing in goods that we think will sell in the fall.
1: Zach Rogers is a professor of supply chain management at Colorado State University. As a result, he says that's increasing demand for all kinds of transportation, pushing up the price of shipping by truck, for instance. And in turn,
4: that even spills over into things like rail, which there's been a big shift in demand towards rail to try to get away from the cost of trucks.
1: Rogers says a lot of those costs will eventually be passed on to consumers. I'm Justin Ho for Marketplace.

0: Apologies in advance for this inconvenient reminder of the passage of time, but we're coming up on 5 years since the big $1.2 trillion Biden-era infrastructure law. There is, in fact, a new bill working its way through Congress to reauthorize some of that money and add some new programs as well. But the point is, building public infrastructure is expensive. And it turns out, figuring out just how expensive it is way easier said than done. Leah Brooks is a professor of public policy and public administration at George Washington University, and she's got a new paper out about exactly that. Professor Brooks, welcome to the program.
1: Thank you for having me.
0: So, I'm going to read you back the title of your own paper. It says, "Measuring the cost of building infrastructure over time, colon, very hard to do well." Why that bit after the colon? Why is it so hard to do well?
1: Because it's so, so hard, guys. It's hard because there are lots of important things that go into building infrastructure that we can't measure in a standard way.
0: Okay, why? How come?
1: Because if you're producing a private good like apple juice, you measure the things that the apple juice producer purchases to make apple juice, which could be apples and apple squishing machines and stuff like that.
0: Sure.
1: And that's his producer price index. And then you can measure a consumer price index for apple juice, which is the price at which the apple juice producer sells the apple juice to consumers. But unfortunately, for roads and bridges and ports, it's not quite so clear. And it's not clear because the government is both a producer in its purchasing, but it's also the final consumer too.
0: Right.
1: If you think about the government as being us, the people who voted in these politicians.
0: Right.
1: So first, it's hard to measure all the parts. And then second, you know, economists like to think about net benefits. So not just the benefit to you, Kai Rizal, driving on the freeway to work, but the pollution and the noise that you give maybe as you pass the Hollywood Bowl and harm the
0: as one does in L.A. All those externalities. But let me ask you something. I mean, because this is the thing that confounds the citizenry at large, I'm sure, all the time. We are told that a new road will cost $1 billion because that's what the contractors bid for it and that's what it's going to cost. And then, you know, 5 years later when the road is built, it winds up costing $17 billion because of markups and the cost of the government and all of those things. So there's a lot that happens between the initial price tag and taxpayers finally paying the bill.
1: That's right. And what we do really, really well is we measure the initial price tag. We're great. We're pretty good at measuring the initial price tag. We are very, very, very bad at measuring the final price tag. But then there's all the money the government puts into the project above and beyond the money it's paid to the private contractor. And that we have little to no visibility on.
0: Is that like administrative overhead? Is that what you're saying? Basically, I mean, you know, that's a broad term, but basically?
1: Yes, but there's so many things that go into overhead, right? That could be permitting, that could be litigation, thousands of community meetings you have in advance of a project. Those are important and valuable, and we should measure how much they cost.
0: We are not, as much as Americans might like to think otherwise, we are not the only country in the world, and we're not the only country in the world that builds infrastructure. And yet we have a deserved reputation for building it more expensively than almost any other country on the planet, right? The Chinese do it, the Japanese do it, the Europeans do it, and they all do it cheaper than we do. How come?
1: That's an excellent question, Guy. What Zach Lisko, a Yale law professor, and I have written is that part of the reason it costs so much more in the U.S. than elsewhere in the world is because we give citizens an unparalleled ability to complain, which we call citizen voice, arrived in the late 60s and early 70s as a response to truly awful things that the federal government did. But in response, we've created a system where not only do you give input before a project starts, but you give input endlessly after the project continues, sometimes in the form of litigation. But litigation also drags out projects, and the longer the project takes, the more expensive the project becomes.
0: I'm having a tough time wrapping my head around this because it seems so obvious that there are things that need to change, but we've been doing infrastructure in this country this way for decades and decades and decades and decades, and one despairs that there will actually be a solution.
1: Well, I wouldn't say that you're wrong to be pessimistic. On the other hand, economists also say, is it economists or traders, the only solution to high prices is high prices.
0: It's high prices, yeah.
1: And, you know, maybe we just, it wasn't bad enough before. At some point, I think it will become so expensive that we realize that the trade-offs we're making are not the trade-offs we want to make anymore. And that makes the politics change.
0: Leah Brooks, she's a professor of public policy, also public administration at the George Washington University. Professor Brooks, thanks for your time. I appreciate it.
1: Thank you, Guy.

0: Coming up,
1: fun little hanging birds and bird cages, a whimsical cat pillow.
0: Sounds pretty nice. I don't know. First, though, let's do the numbers. Dow Industrial's up 306 today, 0.6%, 52,182. The NASDAQ added 522 points, 2.1%, 25,820. The S&P 500 up 86 points, 1.2%, 74.40 there. So, Rocket Lab makes launch vehicles, you know, uses them to put clients' payloads into orbit. It's paying $8 billion to buy Iridium Communications and its network of telecom satellites so it can compete against SpaceX. Rocket Labs up 15.9% today. Iridium ascended 25.4%. Meanwhile, SpaceX discussing a deal to provide cell service with cable and internet provider Charter, so says Bloomberg. Okay, SpaceX up 7.1% on the day. 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
0: This is Marketplace. I'm Kai Rizdahl. You know how the streaming slash entertainment slash media slash TV slash film business is really fragmented right now? Comcast would like you to hold its beer. The cable conglomerate said today it's going to spin off its media subsidiary, NBC Universal, into a separate publicly traded company. It's going to have TV and film and Peacock in it. That's the streaming service. Also, Universal theme parks. Comcast keeps its connectivity businesses, broadband and wireless. The deal is going to take about a year to get done, which honestly is forever in this business. Marketplace's Stephanie Hughes reports.
6: When Comcast bought NBC Universal back in 2011, we were in a very different media landscape.
7: The synergies that made sense 15 years ago are less and less apparent.
6: Roger Entner is with Recon Analytics, which counts Comcast as a customer. He points out that since then, streaming has become a thing. Satellite internet, also more of a thing. Content creators are definitely a thing. All of these create challenges for Comcast.
7: The attention that they deserve makes it much easier if there are two companies than one.
6: Entner says Comcast and NBC have always been culturally pretty different and will be more at home in separate houses, so to speak. A cable company, he says, is by definition risk averse because it's got to help people get and stay online.
7: Whereas when it comes to content, this is all about not being boring, not being cautious, because that's like the worst content you can watch on television.
6: This is not Comcast's first attempt to divide and conquer. Earlier this year, it spun off cable networks, including MSNBC and CNBC. One potential motive?
8: It's a for sale sign.
6: Charles Schrager is a professor at both NYU and Fordham and a former HBO exec. He says it's tough to sell an entertainment company wrapped inside a cable company. No other business wants to eat something that big.
8: There's too many things that they don't want. But would they be interested in buying a library?
6: A library of movies and TV shows with a streaming service as the cherry on top? That's a lot more digestible. I'm Stephanie Hughes from Marketplace.

0: Short though it may be, this is a busy week economy-wise. Those two Supreme Court rulings Leah Littman and I were talking about, the June jobs report on Thursday, I mentioned that, and then tomorrow, the Case-Shiller Home Price Index. Part of the challenge with home prices now, specifically with them staying high, is that home owners are staying in their homes longer. 12 years on average nationwide, that's data from Redfin. The longest tenure is here in Los Angeles, where the typical homeowner hangs onto a house for 20 years. The longer you stay in one place, of course, the more stuff you are going to accumulate. And when it is finally time to move or to sell, all of that stuff can be a business opportunity. Here's today's installment of our series, Adventures in Housing.
1: 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What we have done is really trying to set the collection up for success by staging it like a desirable store. We have our main room in here. One of the exciting things about this sale is there are some really beautiful rugs. We've got ceramics in every color. We've got some art books, fun little hanging birds and bird cages, a whimsical cat pillow. I mean, we like everything from, you know, the kitschy fun to serious things. We sell things from $4 for cook's tools, like whisks and spatulas and things like that, to I think the most expensive thing I've ever sold in a sale was $65,000 for a rare Porsche. It varies. This one, you know, the range, we're still pricing a lot of things, but, you know, it's a lot of work. I mean, we've been pricing all of this pottery, every single piece. So we are going to research the artist. We're going to look at what similar things have sold for, and we're going to price it from there. We offer a full service where you can just hand us the keys and we're going to do everything and deliver it empty at the end. So for us, it means getting things donated and junking some things. That's a higher level of service. There's a second level where we still do phase one and hold the events the exact same, except we just don't deal with what's left. Both options are just a flat fee. So the only reason I know about this, at least on the service side, is in 2015, my mother passed away and I hired a company to help me. And I didn't know what to do. With you look around, you don't know what to do with everything. So I hired a company, handed them the keys, got on a plane back to LA and watched as they handled her things so beautifully. It was an online estate sale. I was blown away and I knew immediately I had found a new career path. I was really lost for a period of time. You know, I talk about real estate, I did it, but I fell out of love with it and was just floundering in a variety of weird attempts to just make ends meet. And then she gets sick. My mom, I take care of her. She dies. And I find this business. I find a whole new path, a whole new career. I say it's her final gift to me because I'm just so lucky. I'm really lucky.
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0: This final note on the way out today, it was Friday, but it's kind of evergreen as we all fret over AI taking our jobs. I saw this one on Bloomberg that Ford had to hire back a bunch of engineers it had let go, 300 engineers specifically. The company had thought AI could do their jobs in quality assurance. Turns out, not. Score one, I think, for humanity. Amir Babawi, Kaylin Esch, John Gordon Neukar, Steve Mullis, and Stephanie Seek are the Marketplace editing staff. Kelly Silvera is the news director. And I'm Kai Rizdahl. We will see you tomorrow, everybody. This is APM.
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6: Couple of stalls on the North 15 at the 94. They just cleared out of lanes. It's still heavy behind it. And then North 15, Carmel Mountain, this truck has been cleared out of the way. It's still pretty slow from Mira Mesa. Looking decent through Rancho Bernardo and then fairly clear north of that. And North 5, a little slowing Del Mar, Solana Beach. Fairgrounds are closed. Southbound 5, the heavy stuff, Washington International City. About a mid-span backup east side of the Coronado Bridge. East 8 getting much heavier through Mission Valley. 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More information at unbound.org. 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
7: Live from NPR News in Culver City, California, I'm Dwayne Brown. The U.S. Supreme Court issued a decision today that reshuffles the balance of power in the government. The 6-3 ruling found that the president can fire members of federal agencies long considered independent from the White House. NPR's Andrea Hsu has the story.
8: 91 years ago, the Supreme Court held that Congress could protect members of some federal agencies from being fired on a whim. But now the court has found that in order to keep the president accountable to the people, he must be able to remove his subordinates for any reason. Chief Justice John Roberts wrote that Congress may not saddle a president with people he can't work with. The decision comes in a case involving the Federal Trade Commission, but it could also affect other agencies such as the Equal Employment Opportunity Commission and the Consumer Product Safety Commission. In a second decision, the court did carve out an exception for the Federal Reserve. For now, board member Lisa Cook, whom Trump attempted to fire, will remain in her seat. Andrea Hsu, NPR News.
7: 5 days after two massive earthquakes rocked Venezuela, more aftershocks continue to rattle the area north of Caracas. More than 1,700 people were killed and many more remain missing. Meantime, Venezuelan Americans across the U.S. are mobilizing aid. From member station WHYY, Emily Neal reports.
9: Ariane Bracho says she and other Venezuelan Americans feel desperate watching the disaster unfold from afar. This is one of the most difficult things about migrating, to not be able to be there in the moment when they most need you and you can't be there in your country. Bracho is the vice president of Casa de Venezuela, Philadelphia. The nonprofit is teaming up with other organizations to collect money, medicine, and medical supplies to send to Venezuela. Bracho says relief efforts will continue to evolve in the coming weeks. And
7: this is
10: live from KPBS, I'm Katie Heisen. Immigration is taking center stage before the Supreme Court. Last week, the court issued rulings on asylum and temporary protected status. This week, the court will rule on a birthright citizenship case. KPBS reporter Gustavo Solis explains the impact.
11: The Supreme Court ruled last week that the Trump administration can turn back asylum seekers at ports of entry along the border. Melissa Crowe is the director of litigation at the Center for Gender and Refugee Studies. She's been fighting this practice ever since it surfaced in San Diego more than a decade ago.
12: When, for the first time However, Customs and Border Protection officers started turning back asylum seekers at ports of entry along the U.S.-Mexico border.
11: The High Court also eliminated protections for Haitians and Syrian nationals who have temporary protected status because of the dangerous conditions in their home countries.
12: I think both of these decisions, which were 6-3, show that the court really doesn't care that much about non-citizens, no matter how long they have been there and regardless of their ties to the country.
11: Next up is a ruling on Trump's efforts to end birthright citizenship. Crow notes that the birthright issue is a constitutional case, which makes it very different from the two other immigration-related cases.
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18: It's All Things Considered from NPR News. I'm Scott Detrow. Israel and Lebanon have agreed on a roadmap for ending the war that has killed thousands of Lebanese people. Israel has destroyed whole villages and occupied large parts of southern Lebanon in its military campaign against the Hezbollah militia. In signing the U.S.-brokered agreement, Lebanon's ambassador to the U.S., Nada Mouawad, called this a first step
19: on the road to restoring Lebanese sovereignty and territorial integrity.
18: But Hezbollah immediately rejected the agreement. And in Lebanon, as NPR's Ruth Sherlock reports, it's been widely attacked as unworkable.
20: Even with the deal between Israel and Lebanon signed, Israeli drones still circle, menacing over Beirut. Outside Lebanon's parliament, protesters against the agreement blast songs celebrating the fight against Israel. Hezbollah's leader, Naim Qassem, has called it, quote, a surrender of Lebanese sovereignty. It's a view widely shared across Lebanon.
21: It is not in the interest of the Lebanese. And it is not in the interest of Lebanon.
20: This is Selina Nasser, a Lebanese human rights expert now focused on the war in the south. The agreement makes Israel's withdrawal from Lebanon conditional on Hezbollah giving up its weapons. Israel claims it's weakened the Iranian-backed militia enough that the Lebanese army can enforce this. Nasser says this is simply not the case. The Lebanese military is small with limited combat experience.
21: The Lebanese state will not be able to disarm Hezbollah, and therefore the Israeli army will not do their commitments of redeployment and allowing people to return to their villages.
20: All over Beirut, crammed into courtyards between skyscrapers and along the seafront, are tents housing those whose homes in South Lebanon have been destroyed in the bombardment or are now beyond their reach in territory occupied by the Israeli army. These are the people most affected by the deal.
22: Hi.
20: Four-year-old Celine comes up to us shyly as we speak with her mother, Iman Herez. This little one has lived through two wars, Harz says. This one and the conflict between Israel and Hezbollah a few years ago. She says her daughter knows what to do when she hears a warplane, rush to try to shelter against a wall. All this suffering has bolstered support for Hezbollah by many who see the militia as stopping Israel from taking more land. Ali Shaito, a mechanical engineer and refugee from the south, says especially now it's unthinkable to disarm the group.
1: No one could take the weapon of Hezbollah.
20: And in Lebanon, a country of many religions with a history of sectarian violence, if the Lebanese army tries to remove Hezbollah's weapons, Shaito warns, it could push the country to civil war.
1: To have a war between each other, not with another country.
20: A few meters away, Mohammed Ashmar sits on an orange sofa outside a tent he shares with his wife and three young children. A Lebanese flag flutters in the breeze. Ashmar says he put up the flag even before the tent, and that he would like to see a strong Lebanon where the army controls its borders. He served in the Lebanese army for 14 years. He's also a Shia Muslim from the south, the bloc from which Hezbollah draws much support. When asked if he were in the military today, if he would carry out orders to disarm Hezbollah, he avoids giving a clear answer. Ruth Sherlock, NPR News, Beirut.
18: Many of us will be throwing burgers and hot dogs on the grill this weekend as the U.S. celebrates its 250th birthday. Back in 1776, American colonists were eating differently, but your diet depended on who you were. NPR's Ava Berger has more.
2: The historic William Pica House and Garden in Annapolis, Maryland, is a five-part brick mansion with sprawling green grounds and vibrant flowers. It's a snapshot of how people lived and ate in the colonial era. The dining room features a decadent wooden table, complete with original monogram silver condiment shakers for the Pica family.
22: Ham and asparagus.
2: Dana Connett led a tour through the home. She explained what would be on the table on a typical spring night.
22: So ham and asparagus, roasted chicken, a gravy boat. This beautiful Corette set, this actually belonged to William and Mary Pica, and their monogram, you can see, is right there.
2: William Pica was the governor of Maryland for a time and lived in this Annapolis home from about 1765 to 1780. He's one of Maryland's four signers of the Declaration of Independence. Founding fathers like Pica, along with George Washington and Thomas Jefferson, were trying to copy the lifestyle of rich Europeans. Historian Joyce White says many wealthy colonists even imported food from France and England.
23: They were all eating pretty much the same diet, which was English, French, European.
2: That food included hogheads, turkey soup, shad and rockfish, collards, beef, and so many oysters, enough to build houses and streets out of the shells. For the early colonists, food was a display of wealth and social hierarchy. Historians say Washington and Jefferson set the trend for food in the late 18th century. Jefferson loved his French wine and Virginia ham, while Washington was more conscious of displays of wealth. He tried to eat simple foods, like corn cakes and honey for breakfast.
22: So this room represents the kitchen. We're now in the east wing of the house.
2: And of course, they weren't the ones cooking themselves. Washington and Jefferson both had enslaved chefs. So did William Pica.
22: Affy, Bet, Paul, Sarah, Saul, and a man named Denby.
2: In the basement kitchen at the Pica House, Dana Connett lists the six known names of the enslaved people who worked for the Pica family.
22: Often, like, slept where you worked.
2: Connett points out a bedroll in the corner of the small room. The enslaved kitchen workers slept next to the hearth. The kitchen would have been sweltering in the summer. A recreated meal for the enslaved sits on a rickety wooden table.
22: This dish shows roasted kidneys, sweet potatoes, collard greens, hominy, and black-eyed peas.
2: That wouldn't have been enough to satisfy hunger. Down the street is another relic of the time period. Middleton Tavern dates back to 1750.
24: Come on, follow me.
2: Arthur Gross has been the chef for 50 years at the tavern.
24: I come in here almost every day and the building is just old. Sometimes I wonder myself, what would it have been like to be back in those kind of days?
2: He's putting in a food order for the next couple of days.
24: I'm going to order calamari, 10 pounds of calamari, rings and tentacles. Too messy to try to cut it. six pounds of claw meat for my crab soup. I buy maybe 100 pounds of rockfish a week.
2: Now, rockfish and crab would certainly have been around in 1776. A tavern like Middleton's near the waterfront and the docks would have been a popular meeting place for merchants and sailors needing refreshments after long journeys at sea. Gross told me to get the authentic experience of food from 1776, I had to try Middleton's rockfish. It was my first time trying rockfish and it was delicious. I feel just like a colonist. No. Ava Berger, NPR News, Annapolis.
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10: Live from KPBS, I'm Katie Heisen. Across the U.S., celebrations are underway marking 250 years since the country declared independence from British rule. But this July 4th also marks another anniversary, 80 years since the U.S. granted independence to a colony of its own, the Philippines. KPBS reporter Corey Suzuki says the decades leading up to that moment and the ones that followed would reshape the world and San Diego.
0: It was the 4th of July, and crowds had filled the streets of Manila. Planes thundered overhead. Soldiers marched through the Philippines' capital city, carrying the U.S. flag. The year was 1946. For half a century, the U.S. had colonized the island nation. Now it was granting the Philippines independence. U.S. General Douglas MacArthur called it a decades-long promise.
3: America never wavered in that purpose. America today redeems that pledge.
0: Of course, the moment was much more complicated than that. But it was, in many ways, a turning point for U.S. immigration policy, for the growing Filipino diaspora, and for San Diego. Today, San Diego County is home to one of the largest Filipino communities in the country. And those decades before and after the treaty have a lot to do with how that happened.
5: It really feels like you can see the movement happening when you trace each decade.
0: Josen Diaz is a professor of critical race studies at UC Santa Cruz. They say those decades are written into the fabric of San Diego.
5: People literally coming to the shores and then ending up making the city their own. like San Diego feels like a very Filipino city to me.
0: The U.S. first took control of the Philippines in 1898. It was part of the peace treaty with Spain after the Spanish-American War. In the past, annexations had led to everyone becoming full citizens. But members of Congress quickly grew worried about the prospect of large numbers of new, non-white citizens. Ultimately, the U.S. Supreme Court created a new type of status for everyone in the Philippines, called U.S. national. Rick Baldos is a professor of American studies at Brown University.
6: So they weren't citizens, but neither were they aliens. They were nationals, right? So they belonged to the U.S., they owed allegiance to the U.S., but they were not U.S. citizens.
0: In the 1920s and 30s, young Filipinos took advantage of their new status and began moving to the U.S. for work. In San Diego, many of them worked on farms and in canneries. Soon, though, Filipino workers faced a rise in anti-Asian racism. It was the era of the Chinese Exclusion Act. Congress had banned most Chinese and Japanese immigrants from entering the country. White nationalist leaders organized vigilante violence against Filipino communities. They also started lobbying Congress to ban Filipino people from coming to the country. But that wasn't as easy as they'd hoped, because the Philippines was part of the U.S.
6: One of the main takeaways for the sort of nativists who are pressing for a kind of ban on Filipino immigration is that as long as the Philippines was a colony of the U.S., Filipinos would have the right to immigrate here. So nativists end up switching gears and deciding to focus their efforts on securing Philippine independence as the really the only way to achieve their goal of exclusion.
0: The anti-immigrant activists started pushing for Philippine independence. In 1934, they got what they wanted. Congress passed a law called the Tidings-McDuffie Act. It laid out a decades-long path to independence, and it severely restricted Filipino people from moving to the U.S. immediately. For a while, their plan worked. The Filipino community in the U.S. stopped growing. But then, in December 1941, Japan attacked Pearl Harbor and the Philippines.
6: Japan attacks the Philippines just a few hours after the attack on Pearl Harbor. And within a few months, the Japanese armed forces had routed American and Philippine forces in the islands.
0: Hundreds of thousands of Filipino people signed up to fight under the U.S. flag to liberate the country. After the war, many Navy sailors and their families moved to San Diego, to places like National City, San Ysidro, and Paradise Hills. They started landmark community organizations like the Filipino American Veterans Association and the Filipino American Women's Club.
7: That's when the community really began to flourish.
0: Judy Pataxil is a professor of Filipino studies at Miramar College.
7: Those that were here then brought wives back and brought family and started families. And that's when the community, I believe, actually started to grow.
0: In the decades afterward, Congress ended strict racial limits on immigration, opening doors for many more Filipino immigrants. Families in San Diego started moving outwards into other community hubs, to Chula Vista, Mira Mesa, and Rancho Penasquitos. Today, 80 years after the Treaty of Manila, Filipino Americans are the largest Asian American community in San Diego. And you can still see all of that history here, almost like the rings of a tree. Diaz, the UC Santa Cruz professor again.
5: It almost feels like the Filipino diaspora is consolidated in all of its complex and deeply layered histories. All of it is in San Diego.
0: This week, we'll take a closer look at what it took for those generations of families to put down roots. Cory Suzuki, KPBS News.
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8: Well, South 5 getting much heavier. Washington International City, South 163 backed up from the 805 into downtown. And South 805 just as busy from the 52 to Imperial Avenue. A stall southbound 125 just past the 8. They're trying to clear out of lanes. East 8, some slowing through Mission Valley. East 52 heavy, Kearney Mesa off and on over the summit. And North 15 heavy, Miramar into Mira Mesa. 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
9: 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We want you to be in the audience as we explore the art of protest in our democracy. Hear from an artist, comedian, and local activist about how they create change in San Diego.

0: state laws that deal with mail-in ballots today. The decision leaves in place laws in more than half the states in Washington, D.C. that permit mailed ballots to be counted after an election as long as they're postmarked by Election Day. NPR's Ashley Lopez has more on the decision.
1: In a 5-4 ruling where two conservative justices, Amy Coney Barrett and John Roberts, sided with the liberal wing of the court, they said that Mississippi's law isn't violating federal statute. Justice Barrett authored this opinion. She wrote that states have the right to maintain some latitude in how they run their elections, which includes how they run their mail-in ballot programs. And while this might be out of step with President Trump and some GOP officials, this is actually historically a pretty conservative principle. The majority also said in clear language that voting is happening when voters fill out a ballot, not when ballots are making their way through the mail.
0: NPR's Ashley Lopez reporting. And the Supreme Court rejected President Trump's push to throw out a jury's $5 million finding that he sexually abused writer E. Jean Carroll at a New York City department store in the mid-1990s and later defamed her. The decision in the civil case comes about 2 years after the court granted Trump broad immunity from criminal prosecution. President Trump says he hasn't decided whether he'll sign a bipartisan housing bill. NPR's Stephen Bisaha reports.
2: Speaking with reporters in the Oval Office, President Trump dismissed the housing bill as unimportant.
3: Big deal. It's a yawn. Some people say it's wonderful. To me, compared to the Save America Act, just about everything is a big yawn.
2: The Save America Act is Trump's election overhaul bill that would mandate strict proof of citizenship requirements. Trump said last week he wants that bill passed first. Republicans and Democrats in Congress overwhelmingly voted in favor of the housing bill last week. The legislation aims to encourage home building across the country to lower costs. Stephen Bisaha, NPR News.
0: The Catholic Archdiocese of San Francisco has agreed to pay a $395 million settlement with clergy sex abuse survivors. NPR's Jason DeRose reports the move comes after almost 3 years after the San Francisco Archdiocese filed for Chapter 11 bankruptcy protection due to the number of abuse claims.
4: The settlement involves more than 500 people who credibly claim either a priest or other church employee sexually abused them. The agreement also involves non-monetary terms, including an abuse survivor selected by a survivor's committee serving on the Archdiocese's independent review panel, victims being released from confidentiality agreements, and the creation of an anonymous reporting form on the Archdiocese's website. The nearly $400 million settlement is the latest result of a California law enacted in 2020 that expanded the statute of limitations for civil lawsuits involving childhood sexual assault. Jason DeRose, NPR News.
0: This is NPR News.
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6: Live from KPBS, I'm Katie Heisen. The San Diego City Council today is voting on whether to establish an affordable housing preservation fund. The fund is backed by developer fees. It will help pay to rehabilitate aging affordable housing projects and keep the rents affordable for a longer period of time. Councilmember Sean Ila Rivera says it's about keeping vulnerable people in their homes.
7: There's a lot of conversations about maintaining community character. As community character being something that needs to be preserved. And community character comes from people. And we protect people by preserving affordable housing.
6: A yes vote from the city council would allocate $5.9 million to the preservation fund for the fiscal year that starts on July 1st. One San Diego County resident dies every day from exposure to pollution from vehicles. That's according to a new report by the International Council on Clean Transportation. The report is the latest alert that vehicles burning regular gasoline and diesel are a top source of health damages like pediatric asthma. Josh Miller is with the International Council. He says California has the technology to transition away from gas-powered vehicles.
8: The key questions are really how quickly can we electrify, and especially how quickly can we electrify trucks, that those are really a disproportionate contributor to air pollution.
6: Miller says consumers should consider going electric when shopping for their next car. 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
1: Live from the KPBS newsroom, I'm Katie Heisen. Expired registrations are still the number one reason for tows in San Diego. That's according to data from the police department. Nearly a third of vehicles impounded last year were towed for registration-related offenses. It's not a new trend. It's one of three types of so-called poverty tows that disproportionately affect low-income people, alongside 72-hour parking violations and five or more unpaid parking tickets. Registration-related tows are also far more likely to result in a lien sale, meaning the owners never recover their cars. That's the latest in our Price of San Diego series. You can find that at kpbs.org. 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
13: South on 5, just before the 15, someone dropped some rebar across all lanes. CHP is going to run a quick break and help clear that out. Really heavy from Washington behind. South 805, you're in and out of traffic, the 52 to the 15. And South 15, bit slow in Murphy Canyon and behind the 805. It's getting slower through Mission Valley, East 8, the 5 just about to San Diego State. East 52, already pretty heavy before the 15 across the summit. North 5, slowing Del Mar into Solana Beach. The fairgrounds closed today. 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
14: Live from NPR News in Culver City, California, I'm Dwayne Brown. A series of weekend attacks by both the U.S. and Iran in the Persian Gulf are threatening efforts to negotiate an end to the war. Both sides announced separately that they are sending teams of negotiators to Qatar this week and pausing the latest round of airstrikes. But Iran says it's not going there to hold any formal talks with the U.S. This comes as a fragile deal to keep the Strait of Hormuz shipping channel open hangs in the balance. White House Press Secretary Caroline Levitt.
15: Iran has requested a meeting this week, so Special Envoy Witkoff and Jared Kushner will be flying to Doha for high-level meetings this week as we continue to discuss the Memorandum of Understanding. On the sidelines of those high-level talks will be the technical talks.
14: Those talks include who will ultimately run and operate the vital strait, sanctions waivers, and what to do about Iran's battered nuclear program. In Kentucky, damage assessment is ongoing across the state after 4 people died as a result of massive flooding over the weekend. From member station WEKU, Lily Barris has more.
16: Governor Andy Beshear told CNN Monday the remaining search and rescue efforts were occurring in more remote areas. An official with Kentucky State Parks confirmed at least 4 families are staying at parks in the aftermath of the disaster. Jill Williams is the Madison County Deputy Judge Executive. She says teams are working to assess the damage there in the hope the area can access federal emergency aid.
17: Our emergency management team and our county office, our judge executive, our focus is on getting the resources to the people that they need.
16: While officials await possible help from the Federal Emergency Management Agency, recovery groups and nonprofits are working to shelter those who lost their homes. For NPR News, I'm Lily Burris in Richmond.
14: Stocks finished mostly higher on Wall Street today. 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
1: Live from KPBS, I'm Katie Heisen. The former official who oversaw San Diego County's animal shelters has filed a lawsuit against the county. KPBS's Scott Rodd reports the lawsuit alleges defamation and sexual harassment.
18: Former Animal Services Assistant Director Rachel Borelli was put on administrative leave last fall. This happened the day before KPBS reported on a profane voice message Borelli had sent that disparaged shelter dogs and called for increasing euthanasias. The county then fired her in January. Now, Borelli claims that firing was an act of retaliation. In her lawsuit, Borelli alleges an employee had spread false rumors about her, specifically that she was only hired after having a sexual relationship with a previous department director. According to her lawsuit, Borelli complained about the employee's conduct to Human Resources, but she was told to drop the matter. She claims the county failed to adequately investigate her complaint and discipline the employee. The county declined to comment on the litigation. Scott Rodd, KPBS News.
1: Signs identifying Chicano Park Boulevard and Barrio Logan were installed today. The street was formerly called Cesar Chavez Parkway. This comes after San Diego Mayor Todd Gloria's order in March to remove references of Cesar Chavez from city assets. That was after news broke of serious abuse allegations by Chavez. The new name honors farmworker rights activism and the Chicano movement. This is KPBS.
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20: That second sentence of the Declaration, that all men are created equal, is the second most important sentence in the English language. The first is, I love you.
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0: It's All Things Considered from NPR News. I'm Scott Detrow. Most of the U.S. could see record-breaking temperatures this week as a heat wave hits a wide swath of the country. This follows a record-breaking heat wave in Europe last week, where temperatures in parts of the continent reached more than 100 degrees Fahrenheit. The World Health Organization has linked hundreds of deaths across the continent to high temperatures, with the French Public Health Agency reporting more than 1,000 fatalities in France alone over the past few days. Scientists from the World Weather Attribution Group, or WWA, say their research shows this is the most severe and widespread heat wave to scorch Europe ever. Theodore Keeping is part of the WWA team and a research associate studying extreme weather at Imperial College London and joins us now. Welcome.
2: Hiya.
0: Obviously, we focus on the temperatures, and the temperatures are pretty extreme. They're pretty notable, but there's a lot of factors going on that make this especially deadly, right? What is the best scientific way to think about this?
2: Yeah, so lots of factors contribute to the temperature that you actually feel in your body and the heat stress people experience, and therefore the health impacts as well. The big additional factor is humidity, because that affects the ability for your body to cool down with sweating through evaporation. We looked at something called the indoor wet bulb globe temperature, and that combines the effect of humidity and temperature to look at how the body is capable of cooling itself down. And what we found is that in about 45% of cities that we analyzed in Europe, that's about 854 cities there are in Europe, and about 45% of those, the wet bulb globe temperature was broken or forecast to be broken.
0: Wow.
2: Just in this heat wave.
0: You know, you are well aware of how politicized the question of climate change often quickly gets.
2: Uh-huh.
0: And given that, and given how many different complex factors are at play here, what is the best way for us to understand why your team was so confident that this recent heat wave was directly tied to climate change?
2: We're able to answer that question using this scientific discipline known as attribution science, which is one of the many disciplines within climate science. And if you think about, say, temperatures, there's a whole distribution of temperatures that might happen in June, from a pretty cold day through the average and then to these very, very hot extremes. And what we're able to do is we're able to use observational data and climate models to understand how the distribution of temperatures at that extreme shifts as a response to the global average temperature. And what we were able to find is that since 1976, this event has gone from one that people would just not experience in, you know, many lifetimes to one that you'd expect to see multiple times in the average lifetime.
0: Is it accurate that Europe is currently the fastest warming continent on Earth?
2: Yes, yeah, it is accurate, but maybe not in the way that it sounds. So the reason why Europe is the fastest warming continent is because it is, on average, the highest latitude continent. It's the closest continent, on average, to one of the poles.
0: Mm.
2: And so the reason why it's the fastest warming continent is because it started the coldest, right? So actually, the temperature extremes that you're hitting towards the equator are still higher than the ones we're seeing hit in Europe. And so actually, if we go back to that idea of the physiological limits with the wet bulb globe temperature, we saw loads of records being broken this week in Europe, but those records are fairly normal even in some parts of the world that are kind of the humid tropics. So yes, Europe is stepping into a new climate and it is warming very fast, and that does mean we really need to think about adaptation. But also, you know, climate change is pushing towards more dangerous extremes at lower latitudes as well.
0: We are seeing that in just the last few days alone, French authorities are reporting more than 1,000 fatalities. How worried are you that this is going to be another deadly summer?
2: I am concerned. I think it would be extremely surprising if there hadn't been a very high death toll of this heat wave. Also, the May heat wave we experienced, that was also record-breaking, and we know that early season heat waves kill more people. People are less adapted to the heat. There are more vulnerable people in the population, sadly. And the reality is that we know from the science that the increase in the temperature of heat waves that we see due to climate change, you know, it's sometimes 2 degrees, 3 degrees on average for the temperature of heat waves in Europe. We know that that causes extra deaths. So we know that these heat waves are going to have killed people, and we know that they're going to have killed much more people than they would have due to human-caused climate change as well.
0: That is Theodore Keeping, a research associate in the analysis of extreme weather and wildfires at Imperial College London. Thanks for walking through all of this with us.
2: Thanks, Scott.
0: Time now for My Unsung Hero, our series from the team at the Hidden Brain podcast. My Unsung Hero tells the stories of people whose kindness left a lasting impression on someone else. Today's story comes from Leah Estep. When Estep was 21, her father had a stroke. His mind was sharp as ever, but he lost the use of his left arm and became unsteady on his feet. A few years later, around Christmas, their family took a trip to New York City. To make it easier to get around, her dad rented a wheelchair. One afternoon, they got on a crowded subway.
4: And so my dad decided that he would stand up and he could hold on to the pole and we could collapse up the wheelchair. And just as he got up, the train took off and it just pitched my dad forward. And we all gasped, and there was a man sitting in a seat with a bicycle across his lap. And it happened so fast, but the guy just opened his arms and my dad fell right into him. I mean, he caught him and it was like they were just embraced in this hug, like kind of just this extended hug of strangers. But it was clear that he was not going to be able to get him up while the train was moving. And, you know, I think either me or my brother must have said, "Dad," because the guy goes, "I got Dad." And it was just the sound of his voice. I'll never forget that. He was just very cheerful, but also very reassuring. Like, "I got this," and he did. And, you know, he talked to my dad, and it wasn't too much, but it was more like chit-chat. It was like, "Oh, are you guys in town? You know, what have you seen?" And so the train stopped, and the guy got off before we did, and he got some people that were next to him to get my dad up on his feet. Like, it was no big deal. I mean, just kind of set him on his feet, wished us a happy holidays, and went on. Because I was 21, I didn't really realize the significance until later on. And as I learned to really kind of recognize my dad's vulnerability, right, like that could have been a really terrible, it would have probably ended our trip. We would have gone to the emergency room. So he provided some kind of dignity to my dad, I think, by just making it no big deal. You know, this man who we knew for, I don't know, 3 minutes, really kind of became a role model to me of how I would like to be with people if I'm ever called upon in an emergency, the way that man was with my dad. It really made a big impact.
0: Leah Estep lives in Columbus, Ohio. Her dad was Larry Estep. 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
1: 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KPBS environment reporter Tammy Murga has the local data. The former official who oversaw San Diego County's animal shelters has filed a lawsuit against the county. KPBS's Scott Rodd reports the lawsuit alleges defamation and sexual harassment. 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I'm Katie Heisen, KPBS News.

0: And he's already writing songs for Paquita. But tonight, he spots something.
1: La oigo cantar.
2: I heard her sing.
3: Center stage before the Supreme Court. Last week, the court issued rulings on asylum and temporary protected status. This week, the court will rule on a birthright citizenship case. KPBS reporter Gustavo Solis explains the impact.
4: The Supreme Court ruled last week that the Trump administration can turn back asylum seekers at ports of entry along the border. Melissa Crowe is the director of litigation at the Center for Gender and Refugee Studies. She's been fighting this practice ever since it surfaced in San Diego more than a decade ago.
5: When, for the first time ever, Customs and Border Protection officers started turning back asylum seekers at ports of entry along the U.S.-Mexico border.
4: The High Court also eliminated protections for Haitians and Syrian nationals who have temporary protected status because of the dangerous conditions in their home countries.
5: I think both of these decisions, which were 6-3, show that the court really doesn't care that much about non-citizens, no matter how long they have been there and regardless of their ties to the country.
4: Next up is a ruling on Trump's efforts to end birthright citizenship. Crowe notes that the birthright issue is a constitutional case, which makes it very different from the two other immigration-related cases. Gustavo Solis, KPBS News.
3: California State University Employees Union members are planning actions across campuses tomorrow. Their current contract expires at the end of June. They say their top challenges are stagnant wages and job insecurity. Tomorrow's actions will include things like marches and picketing and what they call strike preparation. A union spokesperson says they are, quote, poised to wage a wall-to-wall strike if necessary. The 2026 FIFA World Cup has just wrapped up the group stage of the tournament. Now, 32 teams are advancing to the knockout rounds. 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
6: How will the Supreme Court rule on President Trump's bid to restrict birthright citizenship? We find out on the next Morning Edition from NPR News. 4 to 9 a.m. on KPBS, San Diego's NPR station.
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11: Southbound 5, just before the 15, there's a stalled car block in the right lane, adding to this backup from Washington. Eastbound 52 hit with a crash at Mast. Even though it cleared off to the shoulder, it's really heavy from the 163. East 8 pretty slow through Mission Valley. And there's a SIG alert in North Park, the 3100 block of El Cajon Boulevard, a major injury crash. So lanes are blocked, so if you can take maybe University Avenue instead. 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